0: Victorian people. I was prepared to put my record and my plan to a ballot of members, as our rules allow. I believe I would have won.
1: Ms Allen was set to face a leadership spill this morning after Deputy Leader Ben Carroll confirmed yesterday he would stand in a contest. A caucus meeting will be held shortly to determine a new leader. It comes just 4 months out from the state election. Recent polls showed Labor could lose government. Australia could get a third oil refinery. The Prime Minister and Western Australian Premier are set to announce funding for a pre-feasibility study into a new large-scale oil refinery in WA's Pilbara. Australia once had 8 oil refineries, but only 2 remain. They are in Brisbane in Queensland and Geelong in Victoria. It comes as Treasury warns of rising oil prices, with the temporary cut to the fuel excise set to expire later this week. The Australian Medical Association is renewing its calls for the removal of legal barriers which prevent doctors using telehealth to discuss voluntary assisted dying with patients. It's currently an offence to use a carriage service to publish or distribute material that counsels or incites suicide. Last week, the Australian Labor Party conference passed a motion which would remove the legal barrier. The AMA says patients in regional, rural and remote Australia and those too unwell to travel are being denied equitable access. Some of the biggest changes to Australia's trucking industry are about to come into effect. The reforms will come into effect on Saturday. Changes include higher weight limits for some axle groups and simpler rules aimed at reducing red tape and improving freight productivity. Director of Strategic Policy at the National Heavy Vehicle Regulator, Paul Daly, told National Radio News it will increase freight efficiently without changing higher mass limit arrangements.
2: There are some changes to unfit to drive, which enables drivers to be able to say, I'm not fit to drive for any reason, and have that listened to and worked from. And we've also got some changes to what we currently call general mass limit. That will be increased so that truck drivers and operators can carry more freight than they're currently allowed to.
1: One of Australia's most iconic films is being turned into a play.
3: This is beautiful, darling. What do you call these things again?
4: Rissoles. Everybody cooks rissoles, Dale.
3: Yeah, but it's what you do with them.
1: 30 years after its release, The Castle will make its stage debut at Her Majesty's Theatre in Melbourne. It's been rewritten to reflect aspects of modern life, but the original creators will join the production as co-producers. Australia has won 9 gold medals at the Commonwealth Games this morning. Shannon Kirkwood has the latest.
5: It was an all-Australian podium in the women's 100-metre freestyle with Meg Harris winning gold, Molly O'Callaghan silver and Shayna Jack bronze. Sam Short, Benjamin Godemans and Matthew Galea finished 1-2-3 in the men's 800-metre freestyle. Jenna Forrester, Alex Perkins, Sam Short, Sam Williamson and Bo Matthews also won gold, as did Australia's 4x200-metre freestyle relay. In athletics, Rose Davies won the women's 10,000 metres, while Ulrich Müller won silver in the men's T38 100 metres, and in gymnastics, Kate McDonald won the uneven bars.
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1: Hello, I'm Laura Devoy. Ben Carroll and Sonia Kilkenny have both reportedly nominated to be the next leader of Victoria's Labor Party following the resignation of Jacinta Allen. Ms. Allen stepped down after Mr. Carroll confirmed he'd challenge for the leadership 4 months out from the state election. She says a leadership contest so close to an election was not the best way forward for Labor.
2: It puts the state in a position of uncertainty. That hurts the Victorian people. And I just won't do that. At the end of the day, I am, and always have been, a team player.
1: Ms. Allen says if Mr. Carroll was chosen as her successor, he would have her full support. The federal government has ruled out another extension to the fuel excise cut. The excise was halved for 3 months from April and was extended at a reduced rate in July. The relief will come to an end on Sunday. Foreign Minister Penny Wong told the ABC there won't be another extension.
3: It's not in our current plans to continue the excise. We said it would step down. What we are focused on is assuring continued fuel and fertiliser coming into Australia.
1: A new report has found wholesale power prices dropped significantly across Australia in recent months. Shannon Kirkwood has more.
4: The Australian Energy Market Operator says the June quarter saw the lowest average price in the national electricity market since 2020. It says wholesale prices fell 47% year on year to $74 per megawatt hour. But not all households experienced the same price drops. Victoria recorded the largest decline, down 60%, while prices in South Australia dropped by 38%. AEMO says record-breaking renewable energy generation helped to cut costs and made up more than 42% of the power in the national grid.
1: Nearly 5 hectares of land in Hobart is set to be handed back to traditional owners. The Hobart City Council last year identified the land at Queen's Domain as a possible site for an Aboriginal cultural centre. A motion for in-principle support at last night's council meeting passed 9-3. It'll be the first Aboriginal land return in Tasmania in 2 decades. Australia's first Blue Plaque Trail has been unveiled in Western New South Wales. It commemorates the 1965 Freedom Ride, a landmark civil rights journey. Plaques have been installed in Dubbo, Glargambone, Moree, Bogabilla, Barraville and Kempsey. The head of FIFA has defended his conduct following criticism of various issues at the recent World Cup. Many critics questioned Gianni Infantino's leadership and his relationship with US President Donald Trump. The BBC's Nesta McGregor reports.
5: In a 15-slide post on Instagram, Gianni Infantino addressed those who he claimed were hiding behind pens, papers and screens. Restrictions to the movement of the Iranian team, visa issues, claims of political interference, high ticket prices and hydration breaks were just a handful of issues which courted bad publicity. Infantino, though, remains defiant, suggesting his critics should meditate, pray or watch a football match instead of spreading hate and false rumours.
1: Turning to sport, Brisbane's Ty Gallop is expected to face the AFL tribunal tonight after being referred directly for serious misconduct. The 20-year-old picked up Port Adelaide's Mitch Georgiades, who was laying on the ground after being tackled, and slammed him back down. The AFL is expected to ask for a multi-week suspension.
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0: So it's like,
1: yeah,
0: it's a little scary hearing that kind of threats. But, you know, this is what I do. Today, I'm going to meet with a cartel member, and I think he knows our subject.
2: The subject we're investigating is Brother Wang, a Chinese national whose real name is Zhang Zhidong.
3: A Chinese man operating a massive drug trafficking and money laundering network is arrested in Cuba and could soon be extradited to the U.S.
4: Zhang Zhidong, who's better known as his street name Brother Wang, he's accused of working with Mexican cartels to transport fentanyl and other...
2: The news of Zhang Zhidong's arrest in November 2025 made headlines around the world. The United States government announced it caught one of the most wanted men. I'm Shuang Yuan. I'm a journalist with the BBC's Global China Unit. I'm trying to understand how a student from China's most prestigious university ended up as, according to law enforcement, one of the most significant drug traffickers in the world. This is The Chinese Fentanyl King, for the documentary on the BBC World Service.
1: Hi again. Very, very nice to meet you. Finally.
0: Welcome to the heat in every sense.
2: Welcome to the heat in every sense. Miguel Ángel's way of welcoming me to his hometown, Culiacán, known as the cradle of the cartels.
0: Now, Culiacán is pretty violent these days. You know, the two different factions, as you know, Chapos and Mayos, are like clashing almost anywhere, everywhere.
2: Miguel Ángel drives us to a safe house in a rundown part of the city. We knock on the heavy metal gate and enter a compound, high walls on all sides. We're introduced to Luis, obviously not his real name. An actor is speaking his words, translated verbatim. One hot afternoon in 2019, Luis says he was at a ranch on the edge of the city, running errands for his boss, when he was told to stop what he was doing and guard the perimeter.
5: Then this man showed up. He came to talk to the bosses. I saw him from a distance because I was on duty, standing outside on security. It was a Chinese guy who came here to offer his products.
2: The product he's offering? Precursor chemicals needed to produce fentanyl, a synthetic opioid that has killed hundreds of thousands of Americans over the past decade.
5: That was when they came and said we are going to bring in this drug and we are going to do this. Then he pulled out some money and they start hanging it out. Da, da, da. Courtesy of the new boss, number one.
2: Number one is Zhang Zhidong, also known by his alias, Brother Wang. Luis says the cash tips were the sign of what was to come.
5: They opened the window to a new drug. That's when it started generating jobs for us. People gave him affectionate nicknames. He was called Number One, the King of Fentanyl. That is when the fentanyl songs started playing.
2: Luis is talking about narcocorridos, ballads about the cartels sung by local folk musicians.
1: How do you think he managed to become Number One, become the King of Fentanyl?
5: Well, mainly because of his brain, his intelligence more than anything, and because of the opportunities he had back where he came from.
2: I want to ask more, but we've been talking for about 40 minutes, and I notice Miguel Ángel is starting to get twitchy.
0: I think we gotta go, you know, it's just a shout, we shouldn't be here well enough.
1: Okay, of course.
2: We say hasty goodbyes, and Miguel Ángel explains that a place like that could be attacked anytime. As we're leaving, he points out a house a few doors down, which is pierced with hundreds of bullet holes from a previous hit. He's keen for us to hear some narcocorridos for ourselves and finds a group of musicians. They're drinking beers on the corner of a crossroads, waiting for someone to drive up and pay them to perform a song. Four guys set up their instruments as the sun goes down.

0: It's a classic. It's a corrido that most people in Culiacán know. The title is La Mafia Muere, which means the mafia dies. And it tells the story of Culiacán that's struggling. You see, like, tragedies and people are afraid. And I think it's a portrait of what's happening right now.
1: I want to speak to someone higher up in the cartel to see if we can shed any light on how Zhang Zhidong managed to become Brother One and gain the trust of the drug traffickers. Early the next morning, we meet a guy I'll call Enrique. He's in his early 30s and works as a coordinator for the cartel. We talk in our car as he's worried about being overheard. We've translated what he said word for word.
2: First of all, just broadly speaking, can you tell me what you do and what your role is?
3: I cook fentanyl on ice. And I am also responsible for transporting the liquids from China to Mexico and from Mexico City to Sinaloa. From what I understand, through the contact we have in China, they send the products through an airline.
2: Just on the Chinese front, I'm wondering if you've heard of the name Zhang Zhidong or Brother One.
3: Brother One, yes, I heard it. He was very important. He was number one on the connection.
2: I just want to know more about his arrest and whether his arrest has disrupted the supply chain at all.
3: In fact, that's why we're struggling a lot. That's why they are fighting so hard over the liquids right now, because they have to start from scratch and build a new route.
2: He is a Chinese man who just moved to Mexico. He's not Mexican. How do you think he built the trust between him and you guys?
3: They loved teasing him because there was one thing he was really into. He used to say he was fascinated by the woman of Sinaloa, by a Mexican woman.
2: Do you know if he's ever been involved romantically with any Mexican women when he was here?
3: 100%. There was a woman. I'm telling you, I'm giving you the key here. That's how he got involved. I don't know much about the relationship, but I do know that he was with, I think she was a niece. I'm telling you the truth about something very confidential.
1: He looks quite uncomfortable at this point, as though he's said too much. I decide to move on, but there's something I still want to ask him.
2: You play a quite important role in fentanyl production. Does it trouble you to know tens of thousands of people are dying from it every year?
3: Yes, of course. In fact, a relative of mine recently moved to the US and died from an overdose. And that's when my conscience was shaken. I said that could have been a son or a brother. It's complicated. It shakes your conscience, but work is work, and we don't know another way to make a living.
1: So how did Zhang Zhidong end up in Mexico?
4: Hey, 你好啊。
5: 你好,您现在在上海是吧,现在?
4: 对,我现在在上海。
1: This is Alex, but that's not his real name. He's asked me to change it because he's worried about being associated with Zhang Zhidong. And he makes it very clear that he didn't know anything about Zhang's alleged involvement in drugs until he read it in the news. We've changed Alex's voice using AI. They met once at Peking University and again when Alex got a job in Mexico at the same mining company Zhang was working for.
5: Do you remember what your first impression of him was?
4: He likes to give orders, but not in a bad way, like ordering around. He's a persuasive kind of leader and he's capable of negotiating with people. And he speaks very well Spanish. Because he's from Beijing, he speaks with a Pekingese accent, you know, Beijing, Colin, or Huanying.
5: Can you just describe to me what was like the first year or so after you started working together?
4: So it was normal, like he's like my boss. We were doing business, you know, in the usual way that you do business in any country, maybe a little different because it's Mexico. And in Mexico, when you do business, you deal with the government, you deal with the property owner, but also sometimes you have to negotiate with people in the underworld, if you know what I mean.
1: Then Alex tells me something pretty wild.
4: His Facebook profile picture was him standing in front of a car, the front part of which is totally destroyed, and it was a Porsche SUV. He had this badass expression on his face. I don't know, he thought that was something cool, I guess.
5: Did he tell you more about exactly what happened behind the photo?
4: Oh, he told me that he collided with another car when he was driving with the boss, doing one of not the mountainous roads. You know, it's a very mountainous country. He had a very, you can say, not good driving habit. He drives with his feet. He is driving a Porsche, a German car, and the car coming from the other side was a Japanese car. So instead of braking, he accelerated. In his logic, I don't quite understand. He thought that the chance of survival would be greater for him, given that his car is more sturdy.
5: It's absolutely insane logic.
4: Well, yeah, he was driving with a safety belt on, so nothing happened to him, but his boss, our boss, got hurt.
5: Can you tell a bit more about his opinion towards Mexico, how he liked living in that country?
4: He told me that he liked the wilderness of Mexico, and by that I mean Mexico is kind of like the Wild Wild West for him. And he enjoys a place where the jungle law rules. So basically, when he go to a new place, he would investigate who's the top dog. Sometimes a government official is in charge. Sometimes a cartel's leader is in charge. So he would go to that person or go to both sides. I think that's kind of his modus operandi.
5: Do you remember what his personal life was like? Did he have a girlfriend?
4: He had girlfriends, but I only knew one of them.
5: Was she Mexican or?
4: Yeah, she's a Mexican girl. They had homes in Arizona, Tucson, Arizona, and Hermosillo, Sonora. And yeah, they were not married, but they did have a daughter.
1: I don't know if the girlfriend Alex describes is the same person Enrique told me about, the niece of a cartel member. In 2013, the mining company collapsed, and Alex and John parted ways.
5: Did you guys keep in touch after you went back to China?
4: At first, yes, occasionally. Sometimes he was asking me if I had any kind of plan returning to Mexico to do business or just to reunite with him. He would say that he had some kind of opportunity opening, great opportunity opening for me.
5: And did you ever probe into what those great opportunities might be?
4: Well, he didn't reveal to me, but I sort of guessed because he was sending messages, you know, to the WeChat groups saying that he could offer a better exchange rate between RMB and the US dollars via Alipay or WeChat. I heard from a mutual friend that he was recruiting like random people on the street to do small deposit in bank accounts. Like, can you deposit like $200 into an account, open an account, and I will give you like $20 or $40, something like that. So I guess small scale money laundering purpose.
1: Alex says he heard about possible money laundering years before the authorities brought criminal charges.
5: So I am pulling out the indictment right now. If you scroll down a few pages, there are a few paragraphs that really jump off the page. It describes the meeting in Hermosillo, Sonora. It's in the northern part of Mexico. And there's John Chudon and a buyer negotiating a shipment. The thing is that according to the indictment, what neither John Chudon nor his associates knew was that the buyer was working with the American investigators, sort of an undercover agent. And John talked about cocaine and fentanyl the way someone talks about a commodity order. For example, what I'm seeing here is cocaine is being referred as coffee, fentanyl is being referred as food. And the quantities are in the thousands of kilograms. And then just looking at these pages, what really strikes me is the amount of time that John was able to operate invisibly. 8 years of coffee and food, of shell companies and port officials and chemicals shipped from China through the Pacific ports in Mexico. A vast network of contracts, infrastructure,
2: and frankly, a super efficient supply chain. Yeah, he was everywhere by then.
6: The first time I heard of him was when news broke, not before. These figures like Brother Wong are especially good at being invisible.
2: This is Victoria Dittmar, a researcher with Inside Crime, a think tank based in Mexico City, who spends her days investigating organized crime.
5: So in your research into the precursor supply chain, where does someone like Brother Wong actually sit?
6: People like him are key to the supply chain. We like to imagine it kind of like an hourglass, right? Where at the top, you have chemical producers, cargo companies that move chemicals. In the middle, so the part that is the tightest, that's where the brokers are, right? They're the bottleneck of the supply chain because they are the ones who connect buyers and suppliers in various different parts of the world. And they understand how to move around the world of chemical companies in China, which as an outsider is difficult to navigate. So that access and that knowledge is key.
5: Department of Justice called Brother Wong one of the most important and significant drug traffickers in the world. Do you agree with that assessment?
6: Yes, he was a broker that connected Mexican trafficking organizations with Chinese suppliers of precursor chemicals, but he also had a huge presence in the U.S., right? He was able to connect Mexican producers and traffickers with buyers in the U.S. and then even get involved in money laundering operations, right? So I think for me, that was what was striking about his case.
5: How much is known about him, also his personal life in Mexico?
6: There's not really a lot of information about him in any capacity. I think the little that we know comes from what authorities have published, right?
2: Those records reveal one of the most remarkable chapters in John's journey, how he nearly pulled off an audacious escape.
5: I'm in Mexico City now, and Miguel has offered to drive me from the center to this neighborhood called Lomas de Badierna. I can see on both sides of me very beautiful two-story houses. On both sides, you have trees, daughters, and flowers everywhere, and some houses have barbed wires on top of the gates. This is the exact neighborhood where Zhang Zhidong was put under house arrest. But before this, he was actually put under a maximum security prison, and for some mysterious reason, a judge had granted him to be transferred from that prison to this neighborhood for house arrest. I'm just wondering, Miguel, if there's something that's common, have you heard of things like this before?
0: Well, absolutely. There is a history of people that are in these maximum security prisons and then they are placed in house arrest. And the next thing is they escape. I don't know what happened in this particular case, but to me, it doesn't really make any sense is the fact that being in a high security prison with such a high profile and is still being sent to house arrest doesn't really make any sense whatsoever.
5: And that's exactly what Mexican President Claudia Sheinbaum said, right? She said the judge, without any justification whatsoever, granted him house arrest, and this decision should not have been made. And that decision of transferring him from the prison to house arrest had dire consequences. So at some point last year in July, Zhang reportedly destroyed his electronic tag and he went into a tunnel that had been dug beneath the property and through to the house next door. And you have National Guards standing outside completely unaware, and he was gone by the time they realized that. And after that, he managed to fly to Cuba. And from there, he attempted to fly to Russia. But upon landing in Moscow airport, the Russian border guards spotted his forged papers. They sent him back to Cuba. And that's when Cuban border guards uncovered his true identity. And then Mexico managed to get him back from Cuba, back to Mexico. That was a big success for the authorities here, because it really came at a time when U.S. was really intensifying its pressure on Mexico to step up its anti-drug trafficking efforts. And then he was later extradited back to the U.S., where he now faces drug trafficking charges in New York.
2: We approached Zhang Zhidong's lawyer, but as the case is pending, he declined to comment. I asked Alex, Zhang's former friend and mining colleague, what he felt when he first heard about the arrest.
4: Well, obviously, my initial reaction, I was very shocked. But in another sense, it wasn't that surprising because he's a very resourceful person and he's not, strictly speaking, a person who is very concerned with morality. I guess he wouldn't care the line of business as long as it's lucrative. But I was very shocked at the scale of the thing.
5: Did you talk to other PKU alum about this story?
4: Everybody was talking about it because he's probably one of the most famous persons our PKU produced in the two decades, you know? It's kind of embarrassing. Just like, wow, we have this person who is even better than Walter in Breaking Bad.
1: And what will happen next? Will his arrest affect the drug trade? Miguel Angel thinks not.
0: The business, the drug trade will continue because, you know, they're taking a big piece, but this is not the end. Someone else will step in and will continue.
1: Enrique, the cartel member that I met in Sinaloa, agrees.
3: Yes, the business is affected because he's the one with the connection over there. They took the man and that caused a mess. But they have more people. There are others. Because you always have to have an ace up your sleeve. If one falls, then you have to turn to another.
2: Have you found any person yet?
3: They are talking about a person, but for my own safety, I can't say.
2: Can you at least say if it's Chinese?
3: Yes,

0: Given what I saw in Culiacan and the ready supply of precursor chemicals from China, it's clear the system is built to survive the fall of any one person. And while demand, largely from the US, remains high, the flow of fentanyl will continue. Zhang Zhidong has pleaded not guilty and remains in federal custody in the US. His replacement, as the cartel members made clear, is already in Mexico.
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3: Hello and welcome. You have tuned in to Final Draft, books, writing and literary culture coming to you across Australia on the Community Radio Network. I'm your host, Andrew Popel, and every single week it is my great pleasure to sit down with incredible Australian authors as we talk about their new books and get to the heart of their storytelling. I'll begin by acknowledging here at Final Draft we record on the lands of the Darug and Gunungurra people. I pay my respects to the traditional owners, acknowledging their ongoing connection to their lands, acknowledging that it is unceded land and a treaty has not been made. So today on the show, I am welcoming back Chris Neen with their new novel, Rite of Spring. I'm extremely excited to introduce you to this book. And as I found out, this is part of a four-part series. Rite of Spring connects to Chris's previous novel, Wintering. It takes us to an isolated Tasmanian island where a couple go to become caretakers of a lighthouse and possibly solve some of their own difficulties in the process. Chris Neen's joining me today on the show. Join me. We are going to be discovering Rite of Spring.
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3: You are tuned in to Final Draft. It is books, writing and literary culture coming to you across Australia on the Community Radio Network. I'm your host, Andrew Popel. Welcoming to the show, Chris Neen. Chris is an award-winning author of fiction, poetry and nonfiction. Their latest book is Rite of Spring. And Chris is joining us today to discuss. Chris, welcome. Welcome back.
4: Hey, thanks for having me.
3: I am so excited to have you here. I'm so excited to read Rite of Spring for all the reasons we're going to discuss and many of the spoilers we're not going to discuss. As we meet Miranda and Richard landing on the shore of a remote island off the coast of Tasmania. On paper, they're there as caretakers for the old lighthouse and its infrastructure. To each other, they might acknowledge a deeper purpose to restore or renew something of their relationship. And then there are Miranda's reasons, something deeper and more instinctual. So Miranda and Richard, they land on the island full of plans and spreadsheets organizing their new life. As I watched on, like at these early preparations, I couldn't help but think of, you know, the kind of like zeitgeisty trend for downsizing, returning to a simple way of life far from the matting crowd. We know that Miranda and Richard are seeking a renewal. And I wondered, like, whether you harbor these impulses to escape or what you thought about these kind of idyllic fantasies.
4: Oh, absolutely. I think every writer that I know really, really wants that kind of escape because, you know, the real world has so many demands on your attention and your time. And definitely writers crave that kind of solitude and that kind of place to really focus their thoughts and be able to kind of sit and write. And I think most other people do as well. We're so connected to our phones these days. Everything is about, you know, needing to respond to things, needing to kind of check how many likes you've got. It's just, it's too much. It's too much for your brain. So I definitely think that that kind of retreat to somewhere that doesn't have connectivity, that is just simple, that you're just stuck with the people that you love and nothing else, that is very, very appealing to me.
3: Miranda and Richard are immediately confronted by this very embodied reality. There is the need to grow food. There is the weather that is constantly at them. There is the possibility that should something happen, they're cut off. They don't, all the modern technologies that perhaps become a crutch also connect us. Is there something in The Rite of Spring that shows us the unreality of those desires?
4: Oh, definitely. It's not an easy place to be, this island that they're on. It's definitely, it's the windiest place on Earth. So it's, you know, things get blown off the island. If you brought your pet cat, your pet cat would not be long for the world in this place.
3: They mentioned the dogs. Yeah.
4: The dogs would have been blown off, chickens. It's, you know, nothing can survive the winds in this place. You do have to hold on to things if you're going to walk around at most of the time, actually. But the weather's so changeable. It's rough. You have to climb up a gigantic cliff face to actually get to your accommodation on the place. So it's not easy. And I think that they arrive there with all these kind of hopes that this is going to be a place of renewal and focus and just trying to kind of like simplify everything down to their relationship and their life. And ultimately they realize that it's not just about them, that the environment, the weather, the world around them takes a lot of attention.
3: So we're on the island, in the book and also in our conversation, and I want you to tell me more about it and your research in recreating it on the page. I've actually been on Lighthouses of Australia trying to identify it. You know, I mean, if it's meant to be a secret, you can tell me later. No, I'm curious about how it came to life for you, both I guess the above ground, but also the underwater world.
4: Oh, look, the island itself was really interesting. I was actually in Tasmania trying to write another book in this series because it's a four-part series, summer, winter, spring and autumn. Wintering is number one in the series, and this one was going to be number three. I was actually working on autumn and having a lot of trouble with the autumn version of the quartet. And I was in Tasmania, and a friend of mine from down there sent me an advertisement to go to Matsaika Island and to spend 6 months on Matsaika Island, which of course I thought that would be fantastic, but no, because there's a lot of reasons why I couldn't go to an island and spend 6 months. Firstly, I don't have, I'm not a retired person with a big financial nest egg. I can't kind of spend my money on 6 months worth of food to take with me to an island, which is what you have to do. And also I'm not fit enough to deal with the kind of environment on Matsaika, but it was appealing as a place to set a book. So I started to do research into Matsaika Island and read some accounts and blogs and books about people who had spent time on the island. And it was just amazing. Like, it really kind of opened this whole special world up to me. And so it really is set on Matsaika, but I didn't actually go to Matsaika, so I didn't want to completely lock it down to be that island, because if I write about a place, I need to make sure that I've been there, I've set foot on it, and I know exactly what it's like to be there. I don't want to be the person who pretends to be in a place just because of some Google searches and some, you know, things I've read online. So it is Matsaika in my head, but it isn't in on the page.
3: It emerges quite early that Miranda is convalescing. She's almost died in a scuba accident. She can't do much of the heavy work on the island. And this makes the island a really curious choice for her, where she's surrounded by her life as a marine biologist. It's a life that she's separated from. And I really was hoping you could talk to me a little bit about exploring that idea of loss and a life's work possibly gone forever.
4: Yeah, it was that kind of emerged pretty early in my research for this book, the idea that she was trying to recover from something. And I felt like being cut off from her one true love, which is being under the ocean. And that's been her savior for her whole life. That really made sense in my head for her character, because we know pretty early that she feels quite cut off from the rest of the rest of womankind, in a way. She talks about not feeling like a real wife. She hasn't learnt the wifely arts. She never knew how to be a girl in the playground when all the other girls were playing. She seemed not to be able to fit in and not to be able to kind of learn the same games and not have the same rules that they seem to automatically understand. So this is a person, you know, who obviously has some disconnection from the rest of humanity, which, you know, is something that I'm very familiar with, and most of my social group, we all feel like quite, you know, freaks in the real world. It's just it's just something that I really love exploring, because I'm surrounded by people who just don't feel like they fit in. And so she doesn't feel like she fits in, and the only place she's ever fitted in was in her job, which is as a marine biologist and looking at creatures under the water and diving to the deepest parts of the ocean. And I wanted to kind of remove her from that, so that she had to face the reality of what she's going through as someone going through menopause, as someone going through recovery from an illness, as someone who is in a relationship that has the first cracks of a broken kind of marriage. So I just wanted to kind of take away her happy place for that period, so that she was under stress and we could see what happens to people. I think when you're under stress, that's when we see who you really are as a person. And I wanted to see who Miranda was as a person under that kind of stress.
3: There are so many, well, much like The Island's Weather, the novel is going to have some wild and unexpected turns for us. And in lieu of talking about some of them, I wanted to focus in on something you've talked there, and this idea of change, change in evolution. And it's really interesting, I think, to contrast this idea of Miranda's bodily experience of injury and the loss that that's entailed. She's not supposed to be going into the water. Well, you know, whoever follows all their doctor's orders. Now, Miranda is also experiencing menopause, and her internal and her external worlds are changing. And it is a very different experience. I'm not meaning to compare this to the idea of recovering from injury, but it's interesting to have both of those things alongside each other in the novel. And just especially the way it seems to manifest throughout, I guess, the whole island experience. Tell me about weaving Miranda's experiences throughout that sort of whole embodied world of the novel.
4: Yeah, it really is. When you have a small cast, and this really is a small cast in this novel, it really is just a two-hander, really. Mm. And so to have this two-hander, you have to kind of have other ways of showing this experience. And so her own experiences do bleed out into the world around her, and the world around her kind of impacts her more clearly because it's just the two of them on the island. And I'm really am interested in those points of massive change in someone's life. And, you know, having, you know, I'm 56 and having been, you know, in menopause or through menopause in the last 5 or 6 years, that has been a major impact on my life. And I don't kind of think that menopause is a gendered thing. I think that all genders go through this kind of massive hormonal like roller coaster at this point in life, and your body becomes an alien creature to you. You really don't understand yourself anymore because of these massive changes that are happening to you. And that really does reflect that kind of landscape where, you know, you've got four seasons in an hour. You know, you can be going from it feels like winter 1 minute to it feels like summer the next. But, you know, it really is spring, but you couldn't tell by being outside in the weather. So this kind of massive cycles of change in hormones are reflected in the massive cycles of change in the environment. And that was something that I really enjoyed playing with in the book, because the body and the world around you are in constant conversation. And we think about the world through a human-centric kind of lens. And I've been working really hard in the last, you know, 10 years or so to try and get rid of that human-centric lens and think about the world in conversation with animals and plants and weather and rock. I feel like everything is connected, and this massive connectivity is the only way to see the world clearly, not through the eyes of a human, although we can't help but see it through our own human eyes, but to understand that that's how we're seeing it, and to know that it's more than just the self, that it is an interconnective oneness, I suppose. That sounds very hippie of me, but it really is. Everything connects. And I don't even believe that consciousness is within you as a person. Your consciousness is all about relational, relationships. So you can't be a conscious person without the world around you feeding into that consciousness. So all of these very big ideas were there in my head when I was writing this book, even though it's a very small book about a very intimate kind of situation. I did feel like I was trying to tap into those giant ideas that are plaguing me.
3: I am joined on the show today by Chris Neen. We are discussing their new novel, Rite of Spring. So let's crash us back down to earth and talk about Richard, because I think this is a really fantastic contrast where we have Richard. He's, Miranda is trying to convalesce. Richard throws himself into Miranda's care. Several times she talks about how he saved her life. I noted, though, he does the physical care, and it did mask a reticence to explore those emotional needs. So he did the physical stuff. He is a very embodied person. Now, I don't necessarily want to dunk on men here, but there can often be a gender trend towards supplanting emotional labor with physical labor. I'm really interested in what concerned you here in exploring this emotional gulf and the, how they were approaching it.
4: Yeah, Richard's a really interesting character. I sort of grappled with him for a long time. Like, it was his kind of role in the book was something that was troubling me for much of the writing of the book, because when I started writing, I was very much looking through Miranda's eyes, and Richard was kind of almost a cardboard cutout of a person for a long time. And I really needed to focus on what it was that motivated Richard and what his connection to the world was and what his connection to the island was. And really early on, I wanted it to be that Richard was the person that dealt with the practical things in their life, because Miranda's off doing, diving and looking at ocean creatures and off in her head having kind of philosophical conversations with herself. And Richard's the one who's kind of making sure that everything is on track, because you always need somebody making sure that everything's on track in any relationship. And that's, Richard, who bakes bread and who kind of, does all the cooking and who makes sure that everything is safe for everybody there, fixes things mechanically. That's his kind of job. And so it did take me a while to kind of come to terms with how their relationship worked. And it's not for lack of love. Like, Richard loves her and she loves him. They're just from different kind of realms. He's from that very practical, very kind of down to earth, nuts and bolts kind of realm, the kind of mechanical universe. And she's from one that's more a philosophical kind of universe. And so the emotion is there, and it's expressed in very practical ways of connecting to her. He really loves her and cares about her, and that is shown through the things he does to help her. So, of course, they've come to the island with something in the back of their relationship, which is that he's had an affair, and that affair is how he sees that he's broken something in their relationship. So he wants to fix that thing that he's broken, because, as you know, with anything that he does, he feels like there's some way of putting it right and fixing it, even though it's a bit more fluid than just fixing a broken cog in the wheels of their relationship. So so Richard's very focused on fixing everything, and that's his way of getting across that emotional gulf, I suppose, is to try and show it through practical means.
3: Which I guess brings us to sex, where sex becomes the possibility of a bridge between Miranda and Richard, but it's also a reminder. Richard's had this affair. It's a betrayal, but it's also left Miranda so unsure about her body. She thinks her body is maybe betraying her. Too often sex is a taboo. or it can be seen as just one thing, like it has one role. We've talked about this in the past. This is, I think, our third conversation around your work. I would love to hear more about how sex opens up possibilities for you and your characters in your writing.
4: I think sex is so fundamentally important to us as humans. I mean, there are exceptions. There are people who are asexual and who don't have this kind of connection to the world. But everybody else, sex is a fundamental, but it's also something that we don't discuss openly or often. So it's such a private and confusing realm because we're left to our own kind of fumblings to try and work out how our sexuality fits into the kind of big picture of human sexuality. And so it's, you know, it's something that I'm fascinated with because, you know, I've never felt quite the same about sex as other people just, you know, talking about it, feel about it. Sensuality and sensation is a massive, important thing in my life. And it kind of leads me through the world. And that kind of sex is a way that you can express sensuality, you know, most clearly. And so sex is very, very important to me and my body in the world. And yet people don't really kind of, you know, often they don't sit around at the dinner table and talk about sex and things that are going wrong and things that are going right and things that they like that they weren't sure that other people like. So we keep it all inside and it becomes this kind of it becomes this puzzle for us to work out all by ourselves. And so I really do like to explore it in the books that I write because it is such a big unspoken of part of our lives and it impacts all of our relationships to people. You know, we have friends and we may have sexual feelings towards our friends. We may not act on those sexual feelings or we may act on those sexual feelings, but, you know, it's like how does sexuality affect friendships? How does sexuality affect familial relationships? How does sexuality, affect your kind of, you know, your loving relationships? Mm. It's something that we're left to figure out by ourselves. And I think we should be talking about it more often, and particularly in older age. We don't see any representations of particularly women in older age and their sexuality. There are quite a few novelists, male novelists in classic, you know, American literature or English literature who've talked about sexuality. And so we understand a little bit about male sexuality in older ages through, you know, Roth and, you know, big names like that. But we don't ever see it through the eyes of women or non-binary folk. And so I wanted to kind of have my character be at that age, be kind of wrestling with changes to sexuality that happen at that hormonal kind of change in lifetime, but also see them as a sexual being at that point in life. That was very, very important to me.
3: And it strikes me just from conversations that sort of have emerged over the last week, and I guess also in bigger picture in society over the last few years, that if we're not talking about what sex means to us, so much of the public conversation around sex is then about aberrant and criminal behaviours that have sex at their core, which it further spirals. It becomes more taboo and it makes life so much harder for everyone to have those conversations.
4: Yeah, look, it's funny because we talk a lot about sex that's damaging. Mm. We talk a lot about, you know, sexual assault. We talk about pedophilia. We talk about all these things as easily. Mm. But talking about sex for pleasure is what seems to be difficult for people because it's the big taboo. It's very strange. I would think that, sex that's damaging would be something that should be taboo, but it's not. We're very comfortable damning sex. And maybe that's because of, you know, our past in terms of religion, cultural norms that have come from religious backgrounds, I think, do lead that kind of conversation for us. But, that the body is bad, the mind is good, the body is bad.
3: That's very much the process that Miranda is going through, this idea of who is she? Where does she exist in her own body? She feels perhaps othered from her body. And we come through the book with her reasserting that relationship, I guess.
4: Yeah, she needs to re-find who she is sexually, I think, after this massive transformation that's happening in her life, this transition time. She needs to find who she is sexually at this point in her life and reclaim her sexuality. You know, it was something that she remembers from her youth, but it's kind of slipped away in midlife, as it does for many people. Many people, you know, find that because of, you know, work and life issues, and you know, some people have children that are you know, that get in the way of their sexuality, they find that they lose track of who they are sexually. And at that point in life, when your hormones are completely shifting and your profile, hormone profile is shifting completely, you need to kind of reassert it and refind it. And that's what this book is about. It's about that kind of, it's about a new spring, not as a young, you know, person, not as a young bud, but spring as a tree coming back from the winter, you know, actually kind of putting new leaves out into the world as an older, sturdy creature.
3: And so now we have Miranda and Richard. They are settled on the island. They are in some sort of rhythm. And Miranda has found some of the old caretaker journals with interesting things inside. And then she sees a strange, impossible figure on the island where they should be alone. Chris, I'm going to invite you to tease something of the parts of the novel that I'm not going to spoil, because I think we've reached a point where we can only intrigue now.
4: Yeah, look, there are a lot of shifts and turns in this book, and it is hard to kind of follow it through to its ultimate meaning without spoiling everything that you're about to read in the book. But I will say that Miranda keeps seeing this person on the island where no person should be. And the question is she really seeing a person on the island? Is it part of her neurological damage from her diving accident, as, you know, as Richard ends up thinking it might be? Or is it someone there for nefarious purposes, which Richard also suggests it might be? Or is it someone or something else? So it really is a question of who is that person or that creature that that Miranda is seeing. Is it human? Is it not human? This is the big question of the book. Who is this, and what does it mean for Miranda and for Miranda's future? So, you know, there's an element of fear in kind of seeing someone where they shouldn't be. So there's, you know, there's a threat. There's you know, an element of the kind of horror of someone being somewhere where you don't expect them to be. But there's also an invitation to kind of follow and to find out who they are and to actually kind of crack open the idea of the universe, to crack open the idea of herself and to find out who she is in the footsteps of someone else.
3: Thank you so much. I am speaking with Chris Neen, and we are discussing their new book, Rite of Spring. Chris, thank you so much. I'm so looking forward to both summer and autumn.
4: Excellent. Thanks, Andrew. I'll speak again soon.
3: You are tuned in to Final Draft, coming to you from the studios of 2SER in Sydney and across Australia on the Community Radio Network. My name's Andrew Popel, and I am now very excited after that conversation, learning that there are two more books, Summer and Autumn, in Chris Neen's series that began with Wintering, and we have just been discussing Rite of Spring. Thank you again to Chris for sharing their work and also sharing that incredible conversation. If you've missed anything on the show, why not go check out the Final Draft podcast? It is a veritable treasure trove of incredible stories. You might even find an interview with Chris on there about Wintering. Hundreds of conversations for you to discover. If you are a lover of Australian books, good on you. I am going to be back with more every single week. My name is Andrew Popel. Until we next meet, I'm going to wish you happy reading. Bye for now.

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1: Hello, I'm Laura Devoy. The federal and Western Australian governments have allocated $4 million to a pre-feasibility study for a new large-scale oil refinery. The facility would be the first of its kind built in Australia since the 1960s and would take the total number of oil refineries in Australia to three. Four were shut down under the previous coalition government. Prime Minister Anthony Albanese insists the remaining refineries are viable.
2: Well, the truth is that the refineries which are operating Victoria and Queensland, the remaining two, are certainly viable. They're good projects.
1: Victoria will not know its new premier for weeks, with a contested vote to go to Labor's rank-and-file membership. Ben Carroll and Sonia Kilkenny both put their names forward for the leadership at a caucus meeting this morning following Jacinta Allen's resignation. While Mr Carroll secured more votes, a ballot has to be put to the wider membership in a process which could take several weeks. Gabrielle Williams, who was elected deputy leader, has been appointed interim premier. Origin Energy says the data of approximately 900,000 current and former customers was accessed in a recent security incident. The company has been reviewing a potential security threat since early July and last week confirmed an incident may have occurred. In a statement released this morning, Origin CEO Frank Calabria said the initial phase of the review has been completed. He says the company is working with cybersecurity and forensics specialists to ensure the incident is contained and has taken a number of steps to secure its systems. The Bureau of Meteorology has confirmed the 2025-26 financial year was Australia's ninth warmest on record. Shannon Kirkwood has more.
3: The Weather Bureau's latest climate and water statement shows the area averaged mean temperature was 1.02 degrees Celsius above the 1961 to 1990 average. It was the ninth warmest summer on record since 1910 to 11. It was also the 10th wettest summer on record, with area averaged rainfall 27% above the average. Total surface water storage volume was 65% of available capacity at the end of June. It dropped only slightly from the previous year, and sea surface temperatures were 0.75 degrees above average, the second warmest on record.
1: Older Australians say eating alone is the biggest barrier to eating well. The Maggie Beer Foundation has led the Home Plate Insights, which reveals a growing health crisis among older people living at home. One in five describe their eating as good enough. A lack of motivation, loneliness and a reason to cook among the key factors. Home Plate Insights project lead Claire Farger spoke to National Radio News about some of the insights.
4: We find people that have loved cooking and are passionate foodies and have cooked for their whole family or their partner for their whole lives, and then they get to the stage where they are living on their own and they think, why would I put the effort into making a big meal when it's just me?
1: She says work is now underway to identify solutions to address declining nutrition among older people who are living at home alone. And Melbourne-based tapestry artist Marianne Moody has become the latest creative to be proudly human certified. That is a global trust mark which verifies and labels human-created content, services and products as opposed to AI-generated works. Turning to sport, Australia has won 9 gold medals at the Commonwealth Games this morning. 7 came in the pool, 1 on the track and 1 in gymnastics.
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6: Well, good afternoon. This is Chris and Innes with you for today, Tuesday the 28th of July, to read the Talking Newspaper. And we shall be reading from those two articles, those two newspapers we've just had announced, the Central Western Daily and the Western Advocate. And on conclusion of the programme, we shall transfer back for further news from the National Radio News. But before getting into the news, just a little bit of information on the weather today, which is forecast to be mostly cloudy. There will be light winds of moderate strength coming from the west, and during the afternoon they will ease towards sunset. Bathurst can expect a peak temperature today of 14 degrees, and in Orange it'll peak at 11. And tomorrow the forecast roughly about the same, with a range of temperature in Bathurst of 3 to 11 degrees, and in Orange 3 to 8. And now I'd like to start with reading an article from the Central Western Daily. It's entitled, "Close-Knit Group Was Left Reeling, and it is hoped that her very tragic death would not have been in vain." This is an article by Alison Hoare, and it's Alison Hoare's report of a matter that was recently held in an inquest that was recently held in court. And the lesson, and the article goes on, "Lessons can be learned from the death of a young jockey on track to prevent any further tragedies, a coronial inquest has heard. Delivering his closing remarks to the inquest on Friday, July the 24th, counsel assistant the coroner, David Kell, says he hopes the racing industry will make some changes in the wake of the tragic death of apprentice jockey Marina Morell. Marina was dearly loved by her family and friends, and her death has had a profound impact on them," Mr. Kell said. "It's hoped that actions can be taken to prevent anyone else's loved ones dying in such a tragic way. In this matter, it's hoped that her very tragic death would not have been in vain. Miss Morell was just 30 years old when she died while riding track work for trainer Brett Thompson at the Gulgong Turf

0: Racing, Miss Thompson's company, said to the court. Throughout the inquest, which began in March 2026 and resumed on July 23rd, 2026, the coroner heard from Mr. Thompson, Miss Morrell's colleagues and veterinary experts. The court heard the horse, which had injured its leg, was returned to training almost 6 months earlier than recommended by the vet who treated it at the time. Mr. Thompson told the court, after keeping the horse in a box for 6 weeks, it was moved to a larger yard for recovery before finally being moved to a spelling yard where it could roam. He said he watched the horse daily to check for signs of lameness and didn't notice anything of concern. At one point, he said, the horse was running around so fast he thought it was going to go through a fence. Although he confided he returned the horse to training earlier than recommended, he said, based on his own observation, the horse appeared in good condition and the visiting vet was not concerned about the horse being returned to work. The horse participated in a barrier trial and two races at Wellington and Dubbo before Miss Merle's death. Both Mr. Thompson, the jockey, who was riding the horse, said they were happy with the horse's performance and condition at the time. However, the horse was not formally assessed by a vet before being returned to training, a decision Mr. Thompson now accepts was a mistake, despite there being no legal obligation to do so. He also conceded he hadn't notified Racing New South Wales about the horse's injury. Mr. Thompson sold the inquest after Marina's death. BKB Racing now gets a full vet report after any injury and now gets a reassessment before horses return to training. In his submission to the coroner, Mr. Kell suggested a recommendation to the chief executive of Racing New South Wales that this be made mandatory across the industry. He also suggested recommendations of Racing New South Wales develop and publish further guidance around fractures and orthopaedic injuries and the treatments required. The findings from the inquest are expected to be handed down at the coroner's court in Lidcombe on Friday, August the 21st. And now over to Innes.
1: On page three... I don't know what's going on here. On page three of the Western Advocate, there is a story, work ramps up to reopen historic station after decades. And this story is written by Bradley Jurd. Work remains ongoing to reopen a central west station that has been closed to passenger service for almost four decades. Member for Bathurst and then Deputy Premier Paul Toole announced $7 million in... Member for Bathurst and the Deputy Premier Paul Toole announced $7 million in funding to reopen the historic Wallerawang Railway Station in October 2022, which had been closed to passenger services since 1989. Mr. Toole's promise was to have the station open for the Bathurst Bullet to stop by the end of 2023. But a change of government ultimately happened and the project was put on the back burners. But by March 2025, work finally began on Wallerawang Station when Minister for Regional Transport and Roads, Jenny Atchison, announced geotechnical preparations would start. A Transport for New South Wales spokesperson said the project remains on track to be finished by the end of 2026. Work has been underway since early 2025 to restore passenger services to the historic station, which closed more than 30 years ago, the spokesperson said. We are currently completing significant upgrades to the front of the station, including improvements to the car park, lighting, security, and accessibility. Work will continue over the coming months as the project moves towards completion. Transport for New South Wales confirmed that Bathurst Intercity, the

0: Bathurst Bullet, and Dubbo Regional Services will stop at Woollerowing once the station is reopened. These services provide direct connection to Sydney and destinations across western New South Wales, the spokesperson said. The reopened station will improve public transport access and travel options for the local community and also surrounding areas such as Portland. Woollerowing Station was first opened in 1870 when it was previously known as Mudgee Road before it adopted its current name in 1873. And there is a photo here of workers working on the Woollerowing Railway Station. And that was a story by Bradley Jerd on page 3 of the Western Advocate.
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2: And now back to the Talking to You newspaper. The time is just coming along for 12:15. And now I'd like to move on to page 5 of the Centre Western Daily and read what looks like a summary of events that the police have been involved with over the recent weeks. And it's under the heading of Law and Order, and it's an article by Nick McGrath. A destructive school arson in Cowra and a brazen multi-home crime spree in Gilgandra dominated police resources this past week. Meanwhile, road tragedies in Kelso and Oxley Vale claimed 2 lives, overshadowing a targeted string of break-ins across the region. The headliner, a Cowra school alleged arson. What happened? Emergency services responded to a fire at a school on Dowell Street, Cowra, about 7:10 p.m. on Monday. Fire crews extinguished the blaze, which caused extensive damage to an administrative block and smoke damage to surrounding buildings. Police allege a former student broke into the premises, lit the fire, and uploaded footage of the incident to a social media platform. The suspect is a 17-year-old boy from Cowra, and the result was the culprit was charged with damage, property by fire, an explosive greater than $15,000, break and enter, and disseminating footage. Bail was refused on this instance. Major incidents and strike forces have reported that in Gilgara there was a crime spree, and what happened? Multiple homes were broken into and residents were threatened with menaces between Sunday and Monday in the township of Gilgandra. Officers from the Rana Midway Command, backed by the Operational Support Group and Highway Patrol, tracked the offender to a caravan park on Miller Street. The suspect, a 30-year-old man, was charged with 5 offences, including larceny, demanding property with menaces, and break and enter. Bail was again refused. And there was an incident at Warren, and a business on Lawson Street, Warren, was forced open on July the 12th with cash and 3 sets of car keys stolen from a safe. Extensive forensic investigation led police to a home on Johns Avenue, Dubbo, at 12 p.m. on Wednesday, where they executed an arrest and seized the stolen keys. The suspect was a 31-year-old man from Dubbo, and the result was he was charged with break and enter goods, suspected stolen, and breach of bail, and bail was again refused. Young construction thefts. What happened was that following a string of break-ins at businesses and construction sites around Young, police raided a home on Crowther Street at 8:45 on Wednesday. Officers seized stolen powder, tools, bathroom fittings, and a small quantity of illicit drugs. The suspect was a 28-year-old man who was charged with 3 counts of larceny, 3 counts of break and enter, and a charge with destroying property. Bail was again refused. and around the commands again in Chifley, an 18-year-old male rider died after being ejected from his motorcycle when he crashed into a parked truck on the Great Western Highway near Lions Club Drive, Kelso, about 10:50 p.m. on Saturday. An 18-year-old male driver died after being ejected from his motorcycle when he crashed into a parked truck on the Great Western Highway near Lions Club Drive about 10:20 p.m. on Wednesday. And inside the Central West, two 50-year-old boys were arrested on Anson Street, Orange, following reports of trespassers at a Thomas Street property at 10:20 on Monday. Officers seized a balaclava and a black glove. One team was refused bail, while the other was granted strict conditional bail. The two 15-year-old boys were arrested on Anson Street following reports of trespassers at a Thomas Street property on Monday. And finally, a male, Oriana Midwestern Regional, a male driver died after his ute left Manila Road, Oxley Vale, and struck a tee on Friday afternoon. A trap dog was successfully freed from the wreckage and taken to a local vet for treatment. A male driver died after his ute left Manila Road, Oxley, and struck a tree on Friday afternoon. A trap dog was successfully freed from the wreckage and taken to a local vet for treatment. And now, over to Innes.
0: I'm reading from page 7 of the Western Advocate, and the story is Building Local News Digital Future. And this story is also on page 1. And it is a message to our readers from ACM Managing Director Tony Kendall. To our digital subscribers, loyal newspaper readers and long-time advertising partners, thank you. Your continuing support for this masthead and its local news coverage is not just a commercial transaction, it's a vital investment in the civic strength of the community and the bedrock of trusted, independent journalism that serves regional, rural and suburban Australia. It is precisely because you value public interest reporting that holds decision-making accountable and keeps the community connected that we are able to continue fighting for the future of local news. Now that fight has taken an ambitious step forward, the ACM Network, publisher of this masthead, has formally applied for grant funding through the Federal Government News Innovation Fund to launch Smart Newsrooms, a groundbreaking initiative designed to secure a sustainable future for local journalism in regional Australia and combat the rising tide of unverified digital misinformation and A1-generated content. As a news consumer who actively supports our public interest reporting, your voice and your choice to back this masthead and contribute to an informed and connected community carries weight. You are also taxpayers, so we want you to know what we are proposing to the government, how we think it will help, and why it matters. The subheading, creating a sustainable model for regional journalism. If funded, the Smart Newsrooms project will reactivate 22 news websites serving areas where we have previously had to stop printing the local newspaper and will put 15 new multimedia journalists back on the ground to communities where traditional newsrooms have been commercially unviable. The initiative directly addresses the severe structural pressures facing local news in the region. The challenge facing regional journalism is not that communities no longer value local news. They do. The challenge is finding a sustainable model of news gathering, production and distribution in areas where traditional publishing economies no longer work. When local newspapers disappear, communities suffer a loss of verified truth in the absence of professional news gathering. Ratepayers and voters are increasingly forced to rely on unverified social media sources, A1-generated clickbait and unmoderated chat groups for crucial information, leaving people vulnerable to falsehoods and scams. Subheading, why real news matters more now than ever before. At ACM, we know this from bitter experience because, unfortunately and unavoidably, we have been forced to close unviable newspapers in recent years. When trusted local news is no longer available, communities are more likely to rely on social media for local information. This creates risks, particularly in communities under pressure, where misinformation can spread without editorial standards or accountability, depending on division, reducing trust and weakening social cohesion. Since social media giant Meta withdrew its assistance for the Real Australian News that gives Facebook its what's left of its credibility, the federal government has been developing its news bargaining incentive legislation. It has also run grant programs like the Journalism Assistance Fund, which is supporting the work of some, but not all, of ACM's journalists and News Innovation Fund for regional media outlets in particular. These are vital lifelines. After a decade of innovation that has transformed our regional newspaper business into digital news subscription business, our journalists and editors are online every day providing regional Australians with trusted, independent, proudly local reporting that safeguards their communities from toxic social media and generic A1 slop. There is no doubt the news bargaining incentive is going to be crucial for securing the future of Australian news. But ACM and many small regional publishers cannot afford to wait for that legislation to come into effect and for the promised benefits to flow. Hence, our desire through our Smart Newsrooms proposal to build a sustainable digital future for local news now. Subheading, technology looks for human-centred reporting. At the core of the Smart Newsrooms project is a technology platform that builds to support content distribution across websites, apps, email newsletters, digital replica newspaper edition and social channels. The technology combines website personalization, audience data analytics to help editors identify the topics local readers care about most, and efficient website and newsletter publishing processes to give local journalists spend more time gathering and reporting the news. By automating repetitive, low-value administrative and production tasks, Smart Newsrooms act as a force multiplier for our real human reporters and frees them to cover the council meetings, investigate local issues and ask the questions in the community that deliver the public interest journalism that keeps people informed. This technology extends our digital notice board, a space providing local small businesses, event organisations, community groups with a verified, trusted platform for announcement, notices and classifieds, restoring a crucial public square to regional towns. The subheading, Whole of Industry Solution for Regional Media. Smart Newsrooms is not designed solely to benefit ACM's existing mastheads or those titles we propose to reactivate online. It is a scalable, cost-effective infrastructure built to aid the broader media ecosystem. We have proposed to make the technology platform available to independent regional and suburban publishers across Australia via a flexible software subscription model, ensuring taxpayer-funded innovation strengthens the entire industry and preserves media diversity. Smart newsrooms can be the solution to declining local news availability for regional and local audiences. Our aim is to safeguard and restore as much local reporting as possible and reinforce the social fabric of regional, rural and suburban communities. support local economies, and ensure that trusted journalism remains accessible to as many regional Australians as possible. Again, none of this is possible without your digital subscribers, loyal newspaper readers and long-time advertising partners. So thank you for supporting local news. And a little bit at the bottom, tomorrow, why local news is essential civic infrastructure. Dr. Sora Park will write for us. So that is from page 7, Building Local News by Tony Kendall.
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2: And now back to the Talking newspaper, and moving on to page 8 of the Central Western Daily for an article by Bageshi Saviachi, and is entitled Discipline Built from Small Promises. And the article is headed by a photograph of a gentleman named Ned Brockman, who was named 2026 Young Australia of the Year in recognition of his fundraising efforts to end homelessness. And the article goes on to say, if you offer Ned Brockman a coffee, he will only accept it if he can drink it from a dine-in mug. The reason he hasn't used a disposable coffee cup or a plastic water bottle in 5 years is the same reason he hadn't taken the lift in 4. Only this month, he hauled a heavy bike bag up the stairs of London's Heathrow Airport rather than breaking a promise he made to himself. These daily decisions, or what Mr. Brockman calls receipts, may seem like quirky habits, but they're actually the building blocks of an unbreakable mindset. For a man who captured the nation's attention by running from Perth to Sydney, almost 4,000 kilometres, and raising about $2 million for a homelessness charity, endurance is fueled by fleeting bursts of enthusiasm. If I only ran on the days I felt motivated to run, I wouldn't run very much, Mr. Brockman said. Instead, the 30-year-old's success is rooted in discipline and in an unshakable commitment to his own word. He believes that small, compounding acts like taking the stairs of integrity prepare the mind for monumental adversity. What happens when it's really tough? You're going to fall back on your word and you're going to try and find the easy way out, Mr. Brockman said. But if all you ever do is do what you say you're going to do, you will get through the thing that's uncomfortable. This relentless dedication to growing through discomfort has led Mr. Brockman to profound mental spaces during his grueling ultramarathons. He admits to being possessed by the excitement of chasing long-term goals. Yet the true reward of his physical suffering is found in the exact opposite of future planning, being present. When embarking on massive runs, Mr. Brockman pushes his body until he reaches a deep flow state. Once you succumb and accept that you will be in pain and you will be suffering, it's okay, he said. It's actually quite a nice, very present feeling that I think a lot of us yearn for. A lot of people want to be present. I think that's what it means to be human and to be content and at peace. The intense public attention of being named 2026 Young Australian of the Year felt like a second or third rodeo for Mr. Brockman, who approaches fame with an it-is-what-it-is lens. However, he recognises the immense power of the title, noting that it opens doors and gives him credibility quicker. Now, rather than just testing his own physical limits, he's eager to pass the baton. In October, he's launching the Uncomfortable Challenge, inviting everyday people to commit to 10 days of discomfort to raise money for the charity Mobilise. Ned Brockman's core message is simple. Integrity is a disappearing trait in today's world, and he wants to see more people walk their talk. If like by committing to your word and being that person, when people can rely upon you, that is a very valuable trait. I think more people need to be able to do that, he said. A lot of words are fleeting now. It feels good to say, I'm going to do this. It's like, effing do it. Whether it is refusing a takeaway coffee, carrying baggage up flights of stairs, or running across the country, Mr. Brockman is a living epitome of the statement, mind over matter. When you're willing to make the commitment, you will find a way to push through the challenges. Reflecting on his unique situation, where he found recognition even before being nominated for Australian, for Young Australian, Mr. Brockman said the award could be an opportunity for people doing incredible work in a niche field to receive valuable exposure. Nominate them because it can change a lot of people's lives by changing that person's life, he said. Nominations for the 2027 Australian of the Year Awards close at midnight on Friday, July the 31st. And go to the website australianoftheyear.org.au to nominate someone who inspires you and your community. And in this article, just underneath Mr. Brockman's photograph, is an invitation to scan here to nominate our next Australian of the Year. And the ACM, publisher of this masthead, is media partner of the 2027 Australian of the Year Awards. And now over to Ines.
0: I am reading from page 9 of the Western Advocate. Small business cyber risk is real. And this is written by Bruce Tonkin. More than 90% of Australian small businesses say they hold personal or sensitive information relating to customers, employees, suppliers and business itself, so they need to protect themselves from cyber attacks. One of the most persistent myths among small businesses is that they are unlikely to be targeted by cyber criminals. With headlines about major data breaches affecting large organisations dominating our news feeds, it's understandable that small businesses might assume cyber criminals focus on bigger targets. Unfortunately, as AUDA's latest Digital Lives of Australian 2026 research suggests, this perception is leaving many small businesses exposed. Almost 2 in 5 small businesses, which is 38%, believe their businesses would not be targeted because it is too small. At the same time, almost half, 47%, believe that if larger, well-resourced companies cannot protect themselves from cyber attacks, they have little chance of protecting their own businesses. One small business owner told us, I am not concerned about cybersecurity. We are a small business and I don't see scammers and hackers going into small businesses. This highlights a common misunderstanding of how cyber criminals operate. The reality is that cyber criminals don't target a business based on size. They target based on vulnerability. Cyber criminals are no longer isolated hackers. The classic image that comes to mind of a hacker wearing a hoodie in a dark room. Today's cyber criminal landscape is increasingly dominated by organised professional criminal operations. Many are large-scale offshore call centres that employ entire workforces to run software that automatically finds and exploit vulnerabilities on websites, systems and online services. Small businesses that lack online security measures are attractive targets simply because they are easy to compromise and often hold valuable personal information about their customers. This means cyber resilience cannot be an afterthought for small businesses. Cybersecurity must be be considered a core part of doing business, just like managing physical security, ensuring that valuable items are kept locked up, installing alarm systems and security cameras. If left unaddressed, the impact can be significant. According to AUDA's research, 13% of small businesses said they had experienced a cyber attack, and 12% had data compromised in a breach in the 12 months before the research was conducted. These findings align with the Australian Signals Directorate's latest report, which shows cybercrime continues to impose growing financial costs on Australian small businesses. But cyber breaches do not only cause business disruption, loss of income, and unexpected cost. They also have a reputational impact, particularly if sensitive personal data is at risk. Research by AUDA found 92% of Australian small businesses hold personal or sensitive information relating to customers, employees, suppliers, or the business itself. This includes banking details, contracts, identity documents, confidential business records, and private communication. A small business owner who took part in the research captured this reputational concern well. My information is insignificant compared to clients, but the consequences of our client's sensitive information being assessed to us as a business is massive. The challenge for small businesses taking cyber security action may be about confidence and capability. More than half of small businesses are concerned about online security. However, only 26% are very confident in their ability to keep business data secure online, and 86% of small businesses believe cybercriminals are becoming more sophisticated. So, what can small businesses do to improve their cyber security preparedness? Subheading: know what info you hold and who can access it. Every business should understand what sensitive information it stores, whether that is customer records, financial information, contracts, employee details, or supplier data. Access should be limited to those who generally need it and reviewed regularly as staff and business needs change. Subheading: focus on the basics. Cybercriminals often succeed because simple protections are missing. Using strong and unique passwords, enable multi-factor identification, and taking the time to verify suspicious emails, especially those containing invoices for payment, can significantly reduce risk. It is also important to update software and devices as soon as new versions become available, as they often contain security patches for the latest vulnerabilities. These measures are not new or overly complicated, but they remain some of the most effective defences. Making a plan before something goes wrong. Even businesses with strong security practice can experience cyber incidents, so small businesses should consider how they would respond if an attack occurs. Ransom software attacks often involve encrypting a victim's data, regularly backing up information. Business information can help reduce disruption if systems are compromised. The key is to make sure backups are stored securely and in another location, tested periodically, and cannot be restored when needed. For businesses seeking practical support, the federal government cyber.gov.au website provides free cybersecurity guidance tools and incident reporting pathways. At AUDA, we also encourage businesses to focus on the 5 P's of website security: passphrases, patching, processes, providers, and people, which provide a useful starting point for strengthening online security and reducing cyber risk. Australia's small businesses are among the country's most innovative and resilient organisations. Protecting their contribution does not require every owner to become a cyber security expert. It starts with understanding the risks, taking practical steps, and knowing where to turn for trusted information. Just as locking the doors at closing time is part of protecting your business's physical assets, strengthening online security is key to protecting your digital assets. With the right tools and support, small businesses can protect what they have built and continue to grow with confidence. Dr. Chris Tonkin is Chief Executive of AUDA, the non-for-profit organisation endorsed by the Australian Government to manage the AU domain for the benefit of all Australian. And this was from page 9 of the Western Advocate, Small Business in Cyber Risk is Real, by Bruce Tonkin. Thank you.
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13: 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It's therefore with a great deal of pleasure that I declare open officially the 2MCE Orange Translator.
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2: And now returning to the Central Western Daily. The time is just coming along for 12:45. In 15 minutes' time, we should be moving across to the National Radio News. But I'd like now just to move on to a little bit of business news. And from page 12, an article entitled "Oil Prices Slip and Shares Surge as Persian Gulf Conflict Pauses." The Australian stock market has had its best session since mid-June after oil prices retreated on reports Iran and the US had halted fighting after almost 2 weeks of airstrikes. The S&P/ASX 200 jumped 121.7 points on Monday, up 1.39% to 8,894, as the broader All Ordinaries rose 122.3 points, or 1.37% to 9.063. Oil prices have fallen more than 12% since the weekend on news the US and Iran had paused hostilities after 13 days of attacks, with Brent crude dropping to $86.40 a barrel from a peak of above $102 on Thursday. Australian equities and indices across Asia have made a strong start to the week, but whether the detente could support a sustained peace agreement is yet to be seen, Moomoo market strategist Michael McCarthy said. The reality of this is that it's going to be very difficult for the US to end the Middle East conflict on any terms that they're going to like, and the bond market is sending clear signals that the impact on inflation is this big worry, Mr. McCarthy told AAP. Bond traders sold down US Treasuries last week, pushing 10-year yields to their highest levels this year, as inflation concerns weighed on the appeal of fixed income assets. It's a divergence at the moment. Interest rate traders are saying one thing and share traders are saying another. And unfortunately, I think the bond traders are going to be right, Mr. McCarthy said. Materials stocks caved out at about 2.4% again, tracking with mega miners BHP and Rio Tinto, despite largely steady copper and iron ore futures, while gold producers also advanced. Gold itself hovered just below $4,100 an ounce as potential peace prospects struggled to lift the precious metal as inflation and interest rate worries loomed. The gold spot price has moved up, but I think it is likely range-bound in the near term until we see a meaningful resolution between the US and Iran, Global X ETF's investment strategist Justin Lin said. The heavyweight financial sector jumped 1.2% in a broad-based rally, while IT, real estate trusts, industrials and healthcare stocks also posted solid gains. Consumer-facing sectors improve, with cyclicals and staples up more than 0.7%. In company news, Bayer shares tumbled by 12% after deteriorating consumer sentiment and high promotional costs weighed in on its June quarter sales growth. Evolution Mining will acquire Carnaby Resources in a $213 million scrip deal, propelling Carnaby's share price almost 60% to just shy of Evolution's offer of 77 cents per share. Financial services group Perpetual Limited also advanced after receiving an improved offer from Swedish private equity from EQT, valuing it at roughly $2.7 billion. The dollar is buying 70.06 United States cents. And now over to Innes.
0: On page 12 of the Western Advocate, cost of living pressure hits retail. Retailer, and the story is written by Derek Rose. Consumer spending has tanked in recent weeks as householders cut back because of higher fuel prices, interest rate hikes, and a weaker housing market, a leading department store chain says. Myer Group, which operates the namesake department store and five clothing chains, said sustained cost of living pressures had driven consumers' sentiment to its lowest level in recent times. Trading had been mixed during the second half, with a strong recovery in May followed by a renewed slump in June and July, the retailer said on Monday. A warmer than average start to winter in most of Australia's major cities had also reduced spending, Meyer said. The second half had been characterised by a volatile and significantly more challenging retail environment than in the previous two half-year periods, Executive Chairwoman Olivia Wirth said. Meyer had observed a material downturn in customer sentiment, particularly in June and July, resulting in weaker discretionary spending, Ms. Wirth said. The group had tried to stimulate through promotional activities, but it wasn't enough to offset the weak underlying consumer spending. AMP Deputy Chief Economist Diana Messina told AAP she wasn't surprised by Meyer's comments about consumer sentiment. Australia's most widely used gauge of consumer sentiment also showed shoppers were deeply pessimistic, she said. The Westpac Melbourne Institute Consumer Index, based on a monthly survey of 1,200 adults, has lately given readouts among the lowest levels in its 50-year history. It's around recessionary levels. It has bounced around a bit, but still associated with the levels that would normally see in the that you would normally see in a recession, Ms. Messina said. But despite shoppers' sour sentiment, consumer spending was still holding up across the board, Ms. Messina added. Discretionary is still under a little bit of pressure, but I wouldn't say discretionary spending is falling off a cliff in Australia, she said. It's actually been holding up relatively well, given the very poor sentiment service surveys. Department stores have been under pressure for a number of years because of competition, Ms. Messina noted. Despite Myer's struggles toward the end of its financial year, its total sales for the period were slightly better than the previous year. It had $4.09 billion in sales, up to 0.3% from 2024 to 25, driven by strong growth in home, women's wear and kids categories. Same store sales were up 0.7%. During the year, Myer closed 38 stores in its apparel brand division while opening 14 new ones. Myer's shares were down 9.2% early on Monday. And that is a story from page 12 of the Western Advocate. Cost of living pressure hits retailer. Thank you.
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2: And now moving across to the section of the newspaper that deals with sport, and I'm moving on now to page 17 for an article about swimming. It's entitled Records Tumble as Aussies Bank More Gold. Cam McAvoy's Glasgow double whammy has him looking to Los Angeles with confidence as he headlined another big night for Australia's Commonwealth Games swim team. The sprint ace dominated the 50 metre freestyle final, going under 21 seconds for only the second time. McAvoy's games record, 20.97, followed his 20.88 world record in March and continued his remarkable swimming renaissance. He led home an Australian medal sweep in the event, one of five swimming gold medals on day three. By the time was the bigger deal ahead of defending his Olympic title at the Los Angeles Games. It is McAvoy's first individual gold medal at his third Commonwealth Games. Its gold is really good, but I'm more excited about ducking under the 21-second barrier, he said. So, yeah, a double whammy for me. It was a really good night. I really wanted to prove myself that I can consistently get under 21 seconds. So to do that for a second time, that brings me a lot of confidence for the World Championship next year at LA moving forward. I already know that there's some low-hanging fruit that I can knock off. There's a few levers I can pull between now and LA. After a disappointing Tokyo Olympics, McAvoy took a sabbatical and nearly left the sport. He completely overhauled his training and returned for a stunning Paris triumph in the 50-metre freestyle. Prior to Paris, I still had, the demons to work with in my terms of my relationship with the Olympic movement, he said. I was able to overcome them, but also I've been open sourcing this type of training for a long time. The world is getting faster. I just can't cruise into it. Flynn Southern won silver and Jamie Black was third to complete the Australian sweep in the 50-metre freestyle. Just as McAvoy continued to rule the one-lap dash, Lani Palliser remained similarly untouched in distant freestyle event of the Games and turned the 1,500 metres into a personal time trial and her second Glasgow gold. After taking out the 400 metres on day one, Palliser won 1,500 metres by nearly 18 seconds as the women's event made its debut at the Games. But there was no Australian possession in the men's 4x200 metre freestyle final. For once, it was a Germanian race, and England led at the last change before Carl Taylor's blistering ankle leg delivered the last gold medal of day three and another game's record. Sam Short, Harry Turner, Ed Somerville and Taylor, the son of swimming great Hayley Lewis, clocked 7 minutes and 1.47 seconds to break the game's record Australia set in Birmingham. Iona Anderson had an emotional hug with her Scottish grandmother after winning the 100-metre backstroke. She had tartan nails as a nod to her heritage. While opening ceremony baton bearer, Tim Hodge successfully defended his game's 100-metre backstroke S9 title. Australian swimmers have now collected 16 gold medals in 3 days, entrenching their country atop the overall games medal standings. Also on day three, Australian Matthew Temple lost a record-breaking 100-metre butterfly final to Canadian star Joss Diendo by 1/100 of a second, while fellow Australian Ben Armbruster took bronze. Gemma Selick, silver, and Victoria Bilardo Nicholson, bronze, won medals behind England's Alice Tye in the women's 100-metre backstroke S9, and Harrison Vig won bronze, won Hodge in the backstroke. Well, the time is now coming up to 12:58 and a half, and that means in just over a minute and a half, we'll be transferring over to the National Radio News. But on behalf of Innes and myself, may I thank you for being out there with us today, and I hope the articles we'll be able to read have been of interest, and we'll be back next Monday, next Tuesday, doing the same thing again. So until then, I wish you a good week, and we'll just go out with another promotion.
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1: Hello, I'm Alyssa Delfs. Ben Carroll has been unanimously endorsed by the State Parliamentary Labor Party as Victoria's next Premier. It comes after Sonia Kilkenny stepped down after putting her name forward for the top job at this morning's caucus meeting. Labor Whip Juliana Addison made the announcement, also revealing that Gabrielle Williams has been named Deputy Premier.
2: I want to thank our former Premier, Jacinta Allan, an extraordinary person who has contributed so much to the Parliament of Victoria. Personally, as a regional woman, to have her as our Premier is something I'm incredibly proud of.
1: Mr. Carroll and Ms. Williams are on their way to Government House to be sworn in to their new roles. The change in leadership follows Jacinta Allan's resignation as Premier this morning. Ms. Allan gave an address and says she's proud to have fought for her beliefs during her time in the top job.
3: Please don't look at what I have experienced this week and think, stuff that, I don't want to be involved. Look at the support I've experienced over my career and think, I can make a difference here too. And if you want to make a difference in politics, you've got to get up and fight. And I am a fighter.
1: The National Farmers Federation says the possibility of a new oil refinery in Australia is a welcome step forward. Laura Devoy reports.
4: The Prime Minister and Western Australian Premier have announced $4 million in joint funding for a pre-feasibility study into a new large-scale oil refinery. It would be the first facility of its kind built in Australia since the 1960s, and the leaders say it would create thousands of jobs. Australia once had 8 oil refineries, but only 2 remain. The proposed new facility would be built by a company which is already building a urea plant in WA. The National Farmers Federation says it has long called for greater sovereign capability for fuel and fertiliser.
1: The CEO of an Australian independent news commentary platform has announced she'll challenge the Prime Minister in his seat of Graindler at the next election in 2028. Hannah Ferguson explained to Seven why she's seeking to contest Anthony Albanese's seat.
5: Look, I live in Graindler. It's my home electorate. It's where I was born, actually 2 years into the job for the PM already. He's been the member for 30 years, and I feel like as a young person in Australia that I do not feel represented at a local level by him. I think this is an incredibly progressive electorate that demands and deserves more than a politician who is beholden to the interests of the gambling lobby and the fossil fuel industry.
1: And older Australians have identified social connection as a major factor in supporting healthier eating habits. The Home Plate Insights, led by the Maggie Beer Foundation, reveals a growing health crisis among older people living at home. Older Australians living alone say cooking for one is the biggest barrier to eating well. Home Plate Insights project lead Claire Farger has told National Radio News the role of family dinners with older family members should not be underestimated.
6: We definitely saw this pattern of, as you age and you're living on your own, that yes, that really impacts the type of food and the quality of food and the amount of food that you're eating. But also on the flip side of that, people spoke of the meals that they had with other people as being the highlights of their week, particularly if they were living on their own.
1: And taking a look at sport in tennis, Australian veteran Bernard Tomic is back in Mexico for the Los Cabos Open, where he hopes to continue today's success. This morning, Tomic defeated his Mexican opponent, Juan Hernandez Serrano, 6-1, 6-0. Tomic has made it through to the round of 16, where he'll battle Karen Khachanov on Thursday.
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13: Good afternoon, ladies and gentlemen, and welcome to 2MCE. I'm Andrew Campbell, and this is my treasure chest of tunes. Before we start, I would just like to thank the Talking Newspaper again for giving us readings of both newspaper. They will be back again tomorrow at 12 o'clock, so I hope you can join them then again. Now, it is time to get into Tuesday afternoon music and my treasure chest of tunes. And the first song we're going to hear is from Denise Williams. Now, Denise Williams sang a lot of songs over her career, including duet. She did a duet with Johnny Mathers called Too Much, Too Little, Too Late. And she did some other wonderful songs, including this one. Let's hear it for the boys. So here's Denise Williams with Let's Hear It for the Boys.

And that was Denise Williams with Let's Hear It for the Boys. And I hope you enjoyed that. Now, the next song, the next two songs are from Human Nature. And Human Nature has sang a lot of songs over their career. They started off when they were very young, and they went on to do a lot of songs. They did symphony hits. They did a lot of they did Christmas songs. They did lots of songs. But they did two Motown. They did Motown songs. And today I'm going to play you two songs that they sang on their Motown albums. And the first one is the old Four Tops song, Baby I Need Your Lovin'. And then the second one is the old Gladys Knight and the Pips song, Midnight Train to Georgia. So here is Human Nature.

And that was Human Nature with the Four Tops hit, Baby, I Need Your Lovin', and the Gladys Knight and the Pips hit, Leaving on That Midnight Train to Georgia. So I hope you enjoyed those songs from Human Nature. The next two songs that I'm going to play for you today are from Olivia Newton-John, the late Olivia Newton-John. Now, over her career, she had a lot of hits over her career, including If Not For You, Twist of Fate, and she also sang Hopelessly Devoted to You, which came from the movie Grease. And she also sang some other wonderful hits, including Please, Mr. Please, and she also sang If Not For You and The Banks of the Ohio. But these two songs that I'm going to play for you from Olivia, the first one is called Make a Move on Me, and then the second one is a duet which she did with Cliff Richard, and it's called Suddenly. So first up, we'll hear her on her own, and then after that, she'll be joined by Cliff Richard. So here is Olivia Newton-John.

0: And that was Olivia Newton-John. First up on her own with Make a Move on Me, and then Suddenly with Cliff Richard. And I hope you enjoyed those two songs. Now we're going to play some shows you will hear on 2MCE.
1: 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My name is Lawrence. 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
0: And welcome back. Now we're going to hear from the Bee Gees. And the Bee Gees did a lot of songs like Staying Alive, Night Fever, and You Win Again. And the two that I played for you last week, which were How Deep Is Your Love and Too Much Heaven, and they also did these two, which I'm going to play for you today, and I thought I would play them for you. Now, the first one is called Massachusetts, and the second one was a big hit for Dionne Warwick, but I thought I would play for you today the Bee Gees version, and it is called Heartbreaker. So first off, we're going to hear them sing Massachusetts, and then the Dionne Warwick hit Heartbreaker. So here is the Bee Gees.

And that was the Bee Gees with Massachusetts and Heartbreaker, which was an original hit for Dionne Warwick. Now we're going to hear from John Denver now. And John sang a lot of songs over his career, like Leaving on a Jet Plane, the one that I played for you last week, and Thank God I'm a Country Boy, I'm Sorry, Sunshine on My Shoulders, and many, many other hits, including this one, which is a big hit. It was a big hit for John many, many years ago, and it is called Back Home Again. So here's John Denver with his big hit, Back Home Again.

0: And that was John Denver with Back Home Again. And I hope you enjoyed that. Now, here is some more shows you can hear right here on 2MCE 92.3 in Bathurst and 94.7 in Orange. 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
2: And in Orange, there is plenty going on, as we're about to find out from the event organiser from Orange City Council, Ellie Barron. Ellie, how are you today?
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0: And welcome back. Now, the next two songs that I'm going to play for you are from Engelbert Humperdinck. And he sang some lovely songs over his time, like Quando, Quando, Quando, and many, many other hits, including these two, which are two of my absolute favourites from Engelbert, and they are Ladies Sell Clap to Bell Size and A Man Without Love. So here is Engelbert Humperdinck.

And that was Engelbert Humperdinck with Lady Sel Clapped the Bell Sighs and A Man Without Love. So I hope you enjoyed those two songs. Now I'm going to finish off the show today with two songs from Shirley Bassey. Now, Shirley sang a lot of songs over her career, like the two that I played for you last week. And I'm going, and she also sang Hey Big Spender. She sang Day by Day, Never, Never, Never. And she sang the three James Bond themes. But these two songs that I'm going to play for you from Shirley are two of my absolute favourites of hers. They are Who Can I Turn To? And then we'll finish off with her singing the beautiful Make the World a Little Younger. So here is Shirley Bassey.

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1: Hello, I'm Alyssa Delfs. Victoria's new Premier, Ben Carroll, has been sworn in this afternoon.
2: I, Benjamin Allen Carroll, swear by Almighty God that as Premier for the state of Victoria, I will at all times and in all things discharge the duties of my office according to law.
1: New Deputy Premier Gabrielle Williams has also been sworn in. It follows Jacinta Allen's resignation this morning. Meantime, in his first address as Premier, Mr Carroll says his first act in the role will be to call a Royal Commission into the construction sector.
3: We will also immediately establish a special prosecutor that will work in parallel with the Royal Commission. And we will strengthen IBAC, giving them the follow-the-money powers now. This term, not in 2027.
1: Meanwhile, Moira Deeming has resigned today from the Victorian Liberal Party. The state's opposition leader, Jess Wilson, announced that Ms Deeming stepped down today in a short statement. Ms Deeming was disendorsed as a candidate for the party earlier this month after she accused another party member of grabbing her in a headlock. Police who investigated said no offence was detected. 900,000 current and former Origin Energy customers have been caught up in a recent security breach. That's according to the company's CEO, who is urging customers to stay vigilant against scam activity. The cyber attack included unauthorised access and disclosure of customer data on July 22, with names, addresses, dates of birth, phone numbers and account information all potentially viewed in the breach. The company says it's working with cybersecurity and forensic specialists to ensure the incident is contained and has taken a number of steps to secure its systems. And the experience of the electricity and gas customers in New South Wales is being sought. Shannon Kirkwood has more.
4: The state's pricing regulator, the Independent Pricing and Regulatory Tribunal, says it wants to understand the issues customers are facing with energy retailers, whether that's prices or shopping around. Tribunal member Jonathan Copples says electricity and gas prices in the state have risen faster than inflation for several years, which has left many households and small businesses facing challenges in paying those bills. The pricing regulator also says it's looking at changes in how households access and consume electricity. Submissions close on the 1st of September.
1: And overseas, another heat wave is expected to hit Spain and France again this week as both nations fight major wildfires. A blaze burning in France's southwest is approaching Bordeaux but remains out of control in what President Emmanuel Macron says is the toughest fire situation faced by the country since the Second World War. Meanwhile, Spain's Prime Minister Pedro Sanchez says crews are facing a challenging day ahead as they race to contain two of the worst fires on record near Madrid.
5: This is the new reality. Summers are becoming increasingly difficult, destructive and therefore deadly.
1: The ABC with the translation there. And taking a look at sport in AFL, Collingwood vice-captain Braden Maynard will likely miss the remainder of the regular season. Maynard will have surgery on his left knee in a blow to the Magpies, who are in eighth place on the ladder. Coach Craig McRae confirmed this afternoon that Maynard avoided any structural damage to his left knee, but he'll likely miss 3 or 4 weeks of play. This Thursday, Collingwood take on Geelong in the first game of round 21. And in more sport, Australia has won 9 gold medals at the Commonwealth Games today. Today, 7 came in the pool, 1 on the track and 1 in gymnastics.
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You're probably also aware that I just love to take your requests. 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Now, today my guest is a founding member of the Grammy-winning, platinum-selling rock band Toto. He's songwriter-keyboardist Steve Porcaro, who had huge pop hits with songs like Hold the Line, Rosanna and Make Believe. He also co-wrote Human Nature on Michael Jackson's 30 million-selling Thriller album.

Toto comprise Steve's brothers, Jeff and Mike Porcaro, along with David Page, David Hungate, Steve Lukather, Bobby Kimball, Fergie Fredrickson and Joseph Williams. Each has a unique story, but the tale of the Porcaro brothers is particularly interesting. Jeff Porcaro was the drummer extraordinaire. Sadly, he passed away in 1992.

0: Connecticut, Steve's musical roots run deep in his family tree, but I'll let him tell you about it.
1: I was a horrible student on piano. Every time it would get hard, I would easily get distracted. I think I had some undiagnosed attention deficit stuff even then.
0: We didn't even have that around then.
1: Right, exactly.
0: And you got it.
1: Oh, big time. And I would just let it go. You know, lessons would start. I'd realize that I wasn't ready for a lesson, so I'd cancel. And then another week would go by and I'd cancel and I would just stop taking. But my dad was quite a prolific teacher and he was known as being a really strong drum teacher. And he was always bartering with fellow studio musicians, would always come to him and ask them to teach their kids drums. And if it was a keyboard player, of which there were many, he would say, sure, you want to teach my kid? And that was the thing, is I never gave up completely. I'd always be willing to try again to start with another teacher. You know, I was never a great student in any way, shape or form, but I think that kind of wound up making me this unique thing. We kind of came to LA pretty late. My dad was 36 years old. This is in 1966. My dad moved his wife and four kids from Connecticut to be a freelance studio musician. You know what I mean? It was a very risky proposition, but he did well really right away. And I'll never forget, it was a huge relief for my dad. Was after a couple of years of being here, he got the Glenn Campbell show. It was a TV show that he was in the band, so it was steady work.
0: Steve's dad was Joe Porcaro. As mentioned, he was a well-known jazz drummer who played sessions for legends like Boz Scaggs, Barbara Streisand, Stan Getz, Frank Sinatra, The Monkees, Gladys Knight, and Madonna.

0: when I was coming out of high school and I saw both my brothers did so well right out of school as far as doing big time sessions right away. And we all knew, we all wanted to be studio musicians. There was no plan B. You know, we all were gonna be musicians like our dad. And studio musicians were our heroes, along with the Beatles and with other pop bands. But our day job for sure, what we were gonna do right off the bat was to be studio musicians.
1: Steve always looked up to big brothers Mike and Jeff, especially as the two older boys honed their skills. The pair were quickly recognised for their exceptional talent and in no time became sought-after session players. Steve, on the other hand, couldn't quite compete with his brother's prowess, so he found himself another role.
0: I really dug into the synth thing. I saw that a lot of those guys didn't know much about synthesizers.
2: It was brand new at the time, wasn't it?
0: So brand new at the time, and all of a sudden just started getting gigs programming for these great keyboard players. So I didn't wind up being in competition with them so much. I kind of wound up being part of it.
2: Yeah, so you found a niche and you explored that.
0: Exactly. I really exploited that niche.
1: Steve became known in music circles as the expert on the synthesizer.

0: and all of a sudden he, like his brothers, was in hot demand.
1: Your dad was happy for you guys all to have a career in music.
2: Oh, he was thrilled. I think they were worried. I think especially they were worried about me because I didn't know the Great American Songbook. I couldn't improvise jazz, but they were very thrilled that it all worked out.
0: In the mid-70s, Steve joined ex-British Spooky Tooth member Gary Wright's band and played keyboard on Gary's hugely successful album, The Dreamweaver, which featured that chart-topping title track.

0: bit about working with Gary Wright?
1: Yeah, that was amazing. As a kid, once I knew I wanted to do music, I just couldn't wait. My brother left high school early to go on the road with Sonny and Cher, and right away things were clicking. And pretty much the same for my brother Mike. Right out of high school, he was on the road and working and doing sessions. And I had just finished half of my senior year. You know, the famous producer, keyboard player, songwriter David Foster had just done the Dreamweaver album with Gary. We were all friends. He was using both my brothers on lots of sessions, and he knew who I was. And he was actually starting to use me a little bit. That was one of my first programming gigs, was I did all the stuff that David Foster, you know, when he first started producing. And he had just finished doing the sessions for Dreamweaver with Gary in the studio. And Gary asked him if he knew any young keyboard players who would be willing to go on the road. And David thought of me, and I got the gig. I auditioned, and within 10 minutes got the gig. And it was such a cool experience. You know?
0: I bet. Can you describe it?
1: Gary had been around for a while. He was kind of a veteran at that point. He had been in the band Spooky Tooth. He was real good friends with George Harrison, had worked on a bunch of his stuff. But this was him just doing his solo thing, I think, for the first time. The thing about it is, even though he was just kind of starting off, he was very well connected. So we were right away on these great gigs. We would be opening for Peter Frampton and Yes, doing stadium gigs and these huge festivals and gigs that most young bands would kill to be on and have that kind of exposure. It was an amazing experience.
0: Steve continued working and touring with Gary Wright all the way through to the 80s, and the two collaborated on Gary's 1981 album, The Right Place. Steve had been with him since a teenager.

0: You were how old?
1: 17. I had finished high school.
0: You hadn't finished high school.
1: No.
0: Did it turn your head?
1: Yeah. As far as thinking it was God's gift, no, I may have acted like that a little bit, but I had brothers and enough people who had very biting senses of humor, and if any of us were getting too big for our own britches, we would be,
0: pulled
1: we had
0: right
1: lots
0: out.
1: To kind of cut us down to size.
0: I'm chatting with Steve Picaro from Toto. In terms of your brothers, were you competitive with them or did they foster your growth?
1: They totally fostered it. They were very demanding. My brother Jeff could be very tough on me, but yet there was more of an encouragement thing coming from them, especially in a band situation. It was one of those sibling things where when we lived at home, say Jeff and I would be at each other's throats. The second he moved out and got his own apartment, he was the coolest older brother in the world. We got along great. Then all of a sudden we were in a band together again. There was that familial tension.
0: The first band that Steve had been in with Mike and Jeff was called the Porcaro Brothers. The band was a precursor to their later involvement in Toto. Your dad must have been so proud of the three of you.
1: I think he was.
0: Joe Porcaro had been getting used to the idea that his boys were destined to make music for some time. The three of them were deeply involved in bands all through high school, and they managed to find some pretty talented classmates to join them too.
1: It was kind of two generations of a high school band. David Page and my brother Jeff had a band in high school. When they graduated, I had a band right away. I kind of took over the name that they had used. Another horrible name, Still Life.
0: David Page had also come from a musical family. His father, Marty, was a renowned arranger, composer, and conductor.
1: I met Steve Lukather soon after starting high school, and this guy, Mike Landau, another really amazing guitar player. That's how David Page and my brother Jeff saw Steve Lukather. And then Steve started getting hired for sessions himself.
0: Steve Lukather had been something of a child prodigy. He was already an accomplished musician by the time he was a teenager. In 75, Steve played on sessions for Cher, as well as on Alice Cooper's massive hit album, Welcome to My Nightmare.

0: you notice we haven't even started talking about Toto yet? That's coming up next.
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3: It's a beautiful day.
0: Steve Beccaro was on a roll. As is often the case in the music scene, if you're good, you get picked up. And his gig with Steve Wright led him directly to working with Boz Scaggs.
4: Jeff and David, by this time, together with David Hungate, they kind of became a section, a rhythm section that people hired a lot together. Louis Shelton hired them for Seals and Crofts stuff, and that kind of led from one thing to the next. And all three of them wound up working on Boz Scaggs' Silk Degrees album.

0: was the perfect kind of gig for me, and I jumped right into that. And that kind of became Toto.
1: Silk Degrees itself was one of the greatest albums of all time.
2: Right.
1: You guys obviously thought same. What was it like working with Boz?
2: It was amazing. I didn't personally work on Silk Degrees. I did a little bit on the follow-up album, but I was his road guy right away for Silk Degrees. You know, doing the synthesizers, the string parts, the little mini Moog parts here and there. There was always another piano player, but it was an amazing time. And Boz was just this incredible boss. We just had so much fun, and the music was great.
1: What was it about that album that made it so different?
2: Well, first of all, it just, again, was the stars aligning. You know, I think that was when he really came into himself as far as lyrically and musically. And he was smart enough to see the talent in a David Page and in Jeff. And David and Jeff were on fire then. They would kind of let them do their thing, you know. Lowdown was a jam. Lowdown was them jamming in the studio like they always did. After they were, while the engineer is getting levels and drum sounds, the guys would just kind of start jamming. And Boz was smart enough to like walk out in the studio and here's this groove going on and going, you know what? I could sing on top of this.

0: Toto was signed because of David Paich. David Paich being the guy who co-wrote just about every song on Silk Degrees. So that was pretty much that band. David Paich, my brother Jeff, David Hungate on bass. And then when they toured, when Boz toured for Silk Degrees, they added me on second keyboards and Steve Lukather on guitar. So the record company knew that David Paich was the songwriter, the guy who created a lot of that stuff. Toto was about David having a band with my brother Jeff, having their own band and doing David's songs, but they were always very open to us other guys contributing. When David was putting together Toto, he decided to go with Steve.
1: He was a little younger, wasn't he?
0: No, him and I are the same age. Okay. Yeah, we're you know, a little younger than them, you know, than Jeff and Dave, 3 years younger. But they still saw Steve Lukather playing with Boz. He had gotten the gig with Boz. It was pretty much Boz Skaggs band, and then we just plugged in our own lead singer, Bobby Kimball. And then David Hungate was a studio musician in LA that loved Jeff. They started doing a lot of sessions together. So even though my brother Mike was the bass player in their band in high school and was doing well, he was touring at the time a lot with another band, with Seals and Crofts. When they put Toto together, they really wanted that rhythm section of my brother Jeff and David Hungate.
2: There was a bass player from the band Three Dog Night who was friends with David and Jeff, and they'd been done some work together with him. He was in a band called SS Fools. And a couple of the guys from Three Dog Night, as well as one of the singers, was Bobby Kimball. And that's where they first heard and saw Bobby and thought he'd be perfect for Toto.
0: And then they added us two young guys, a Lukather on guitar and me on second keyboards, to kind of freshen things up a little bit to bring some...
1: Yeah, you certainly managed to do that because Toto was an instant success, wasn't it?
0: Yeah, it was kind of how Toto came about.
3: Toto had huge success with their breakthrough hit Hold the Line in 1978. The song helped propel their debut self-titled album to reach multi-platinum status.
1: I heard a story, and I'd like you to tell me whether it's true or not. One of the studio musicians from ABBA said that Toto was named because you guys thought that the ABBA name was so cool, only having two letters, and that's how you got the name Toto. Is that true?
0: You know, that's close. I mean, the way I remember it, at the time, there were bands like U2, came out the same year we did, INXS. We loved these names that were very short. I don't remember the name ABBA coming up, but it might have, and it was only a couple letters. But we just wanted something short and concise and a couple letters, so something like Toto. It was never, ever gonna be Toto. That was the dog in the movie. We all love the movie The Wizard of Oz, and that's where it came from originally, was the dog in The Wizard of Oz, but that was never gonna be the name of the band.
1: You know, so what happened?
0: You start putting it on the cassettes of the guys of the band jamming Toto, and we're gonna definitely replace that name when we come up with the right one. And next thing you know, you're looking at the album cover, and there it says Toto. You know, it just stuck.
1: Was there a time when you decided, okay, we'll go with this, or was it the graphic artist that designed? You know,
0: obviously, at some point, it just was.
1: It was.
0: We had gotten used to it. And, I don't think we were ever really comfortable with it. It was always the dog and the Wizard of Oz to us. We wanted something cool, like INXS, or we didn't want people thinking of Toto. And we didn't even know about the bathroom fixture company in Japan, which where we wound up spending so much time.
1: I didn't know that either.
0: That would have been reason not to call the band out right there.
1: But you obviously got used to the name.
0: We just went with it. Yeah, got used to it.
1: And did you end up thinking it was cool in the end?
0: No, not to this day. None of us.

0: you took off straight away. Were you shocked by that?
1: We did. No, yeah. You know, it's funny. I wasn't shocked by it, to tell you the truth. It was, like I said, we never did an audition. We never did a showcase for record companies. David had written all those songs on Silk Degrees. Boz's album was such a success that at all the live shows, all the record company presidents and the brass of the record company, right, when something's successful like that, they're all around and hanging out and partying backstage and watching the show from the sidelines. And they saw this drummer and this bass player and this keyboard player and this synth player and this guitar player and the keyboard player is the guy who wrote all the songs on Silk Degrees. So our record deal was pretty much preordained.
0: You'd all paid your dues and you certainly had the pedigree.
1: You know, exactly. And the record company, it was the same record company as Boz's, Stars Aligned.
0: So the first album that you did after getting that record deal was the self-titled album, right? And that saw the Hold the Line go gold.
1: First single out of the box, did real well.
0: Written by David.
1: RPM singles were still the thing then. And on Hold the Line, I had the B-side, Taking It Back.
2: David was the 800-pound gorilla in the room, in the band, as far as having the clout, being this very famous songwriter. He was just on fire in those days. One day I went out into the studio, just kind of came up with this tune while we were, I don't know what we were doing in the booth. And the very next day, David was very late coming to the session. And everyone was kind of set up waiting around. And I was like, hey, I got a tune. And I had just written it the day before. Then we cut Taking It Back. We're living the dream. I was just 20, 21.

0: says the band was always accommodating when someone wanted to offer up new material.
1: David was always, as much as he had always had a lot of material, they were always very encouraging for any of us to contribute writing-wise.
0: And so Steve kept on writing, and by 1982, he helped deliver the hit songs Rosanna and Africa for the band's highly anticipated fourth album.
1: The first thing we started working on was Rosanna, and we all felt very good about it being something special.
2: You know, it starts off with my brother Jeff playing a very unique drum beat. You know what I mean? That was very typical of him to combine all his influences. It was just such a unique song, and it did very well. And I got to finally showed the guys and the world, you know what I mean, what I was working so hard to do. That song kind of defined us. It was a special song for all of us. And it went to number two.
3: Yeah, you know? It did. It was huge. Pinnacle of your career?
2: One of them, yes.
3: I believe that was written after an old girlfriend of yours.
2: Yes, yes. David was writing for the fourth album. Rosanna and I had started a relationship, and I was kind of living at David's house. So Rosanna was there quite a lot. I think David might have developed a little crush on her at the time. He just says he was just kind of using her name, but she had an effect on all of us, I think. It was an amazing time. Believe me, she was inspiring.
3: How did she feel about having the song written about her?
2: At the time, she seemed okay with it. I've actually felt bad for her. I mean, as her career over the years, you know, every time she'd be on a David Letterman or on a talk show, it would be the first thing they'd bring. They're always just looking for something to talk about besides whatever movie she was promoting. So they would bring that up. And she said some snarky things about it over the years, you know, about hating that song. I think she just hates being asked about it.
3: She was already an actress at the time.
2: Yes, doing well, really just kind of coming up in a big way.
0: The song Rosanna was written about Rosanna Arquette. Steve and Rosanna broke up not long after the song was released. Oh.

0: Rosanna at number two, and much to the amazement of the band, Africa climbed to the top spot on the charts.
1: The biggest surprise was Africa being our only number one song, especially in those days. Now maybe people don't think it matters, but you know, when you do your running order, you have side A and side B of the record, and Africa was the last song on side B. It's not where you put anything that you think is gonna be a single. I remember Lukather and I both thought it shouldn't even be on the album. I just didn't know about it really fitting in. It helps you keep your humility about you when it winds up being the only number one we've ever had.

0: Toto 4 won a Grammy for Album of the Year in 1983, but despite it going for number one, voters didn't nominate it, instead preferring Rosanna. These two songs remain Toto's most famous tunes, but guitarist Steve Lukather always worried that people didn't get that Toto as a band had much more depth than these songs represented.
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2: This is a breath of fresh air with Sandy Kay.
3: It's a beautiful day.
0: Steve left Toto in 1987 after the Fahrenheit album to pursue a more full-time songwriting and composing career. He did continue, however, to work with Toto in various supporting roles.
4: My time in the band had kind of run its course. You know, the guys would be talking about, we need to scale down and have less of these arrangements. And they were kind of talking about exactly what I did. So I was taking the hint. So, you know, by this time, Nirvana and grunge had been, become very popular. Just a very much more scaled down, less produced style of music was what was on the charts. And overnight, our style had become kind of unpopular.

0: It was during this time that he composed the music for the song Human Nature and produced the synthesizer for The Girl Is Mine from Michael Jackson's best-selling album Thriller. Steve said he owes it all to producer Quincy Jones.
1: David was working hard every night doing up-tempo grooves to send to Quincy.
2: I was already in the studio working with him, programming synthesizers on Thriller, but he had reached out to David Page.
1: And Human Nature was just something I'd been working on my own, on the side. And Quincy accidentally heard it. It was on the other side of a tape we had sent of a couple songs of David's. Quincy heard Human Nature, a very rough version of Human Nature, with me singing the same verse over and over again. He really liked the vibe of it. Asked me if I would mind if the great John Bettis could redo my verse lyrics, and John just knocked it out of the park.

0: we're talking about Human Nature. All the guys in my band heard Human Nature in its demo form, and none of them said, oh my God, Steve, this is an amazing song you wrote. And to me, it was just, it was one of, I had written three songs, and it was just one of them. And it wasn't like I thought, oh my God, this is a great song I wrote at all. And like I said, when I played it for the guys in the band, they would have recorded it if I really wanted them to. But at the time they said, you know, we're really kind of going for more stadium rock, bigger rock songs than these sensitive mid-tempo ballads that were what I typically wrote. But Quincy hears it and finishes it, and I have an artist like Michael singing on it, and the stars align, and it's something people might refer to now as what I wrote in my old days, but I wish I could be inspired like that again and write something that good again. I feel like it's just all about who does it. That's why I'm always looking for the artist.
1: Next one. Yeah.

0: It just was truly a fluke where I had made a cassette. I would have never handed it in to anybody. It was an unfinished piece of music. And David asked me to record a couple grooves he had done that he wanted to submit to Quincy. And I happened to run out of cassette tapes. And long story short, Quincy heard it by accident. He happened to hear Human Nature and said, I want to do that.
1: Were you thrilled that that ended up on Thriller?
0: What do you think? Of course. It was amazing.
1: Obviously, that would make big bucks, but I guess that's not the entire thrill, is it?
0: No, and not that the bucks haven't been great over the years, but to have a Quincy do it and to have an artist like Michael, who's truly a singer, he wasn't just singing a song. I mean, I remember he was copying a lot of my phrasing, the way I was phrasing the verses and stuff, but all those things in between when the intro would come back in and he was just vocalizing, that was just all him just feeling it and just ad-libbing and bringing it to this other level. Quincy stayed very true to my version. He added Steve Lukather on guitar and he added Michael Boddicker on a small synth part, but for the most part, he stayed very true to my version. So it was a great experience to have a Michael Jackson singer song.
2: Every day he would leave at a certain time to go do a vocal lesson with Seth Riggs, his teacher. He was constantly working on his instrument. And I think,
0: you know, people get distracted by all the noise and all the garbage, but Michael really was just an amazing singer. This is every songwriter's dream.

I'm sure you can imagine how popular Steve Porcaro became after the Thriller album was released. Anyone who was anyone in the music business wanted him to be involved in their productions. So, under the auspices of producer David Foster, he started working with the likes of Earth, Wind & Fire, Donna Summer, Hall & Oates, Chicago and the Brothers Johnson. Remember them?

0: I worked with George and his brother before with Quincy. George actually came to a Toto rehearsal, and I had a song called In the Way I had started. I wound up finishing it with my brother Jeff and David Page, and that wound up on the Winners album.
1: It was then that Steve began to turn his hand to also composing music for film and TV.
2: What's the driving force? Why keep going? I mean, you could be happily retired and spending your time cruising wherever.
3: You might think, but it's the fact that I finally, this stuff is getting real good. This stuff is really working. We weren't at 16-bit until I was in my 30s or something like that. I feel like I'm just getting going, to tell you the truth. Whether it's touring or doing sessions or having a TV show, you know, those things own me. And my songwriting, what I think I'm really the best at, what's really unique about me, is always kind of on the back burner. And when I have time, for instance, when I'm doing a film or a TV show, those are so challenging to me. I am working on those things 24/7, struggling just to make the deadline.
2: So you're talking about scoring TV shows and films and the like, aren't you?
3: Yes.
0: I always felt when I was doing film work, I was kind of being a watered-down version of the temp score of someone else. But I love doing the work. I absolutely loved it. I love the process. I love the discipline of it, which we didn't have in the band. Producing ourselves, we never really had firm deadlines. We'd add another month onto our recording schedule. We'd add another week or two onto our mixing schedule. So when James Howard, who I'd been helping with on some of his film scores, doing some synthesizer work, when he turned to me and said, "Hey, do you want to try this?" And I was like, "You mean writing the film, like doing a TV show or something?" And he says, "Yeah, do you want to give it a go?" I was like, "You know, I don't know if I could have music done by Thursday." I never was very disciplined. It was always loosey-goosey. Starting songs was easy, but finishing them was a whole nother story.
1: But he did manage to work to deadlines and after some time returned to play with Toto from 2010 when the band decided to reform and tour in support of brother Mike Porcaro, who was suffering from ALS. Steve performed on the band's 2015 studio album Toto 14, co-writing and singing lead on The Little Things. This was only the third time he'd ever performed lead vocals on a Toto album.

0: I've found myself in a very blessed and unique position, and I'm just able to do what I want to do, which is write my songs. That's all I do now, and I'm hoping it's all I do for the rest of my life.
1: So you're feeling quite pleased with yourself these days?
0: Let's just say comfortable in my own skin, where I'm not beating myself up. I can go to a jazz show now and appreciate it and not feel like I've got to get my shite together, you know what I mean? That I've got to beat myself up afterward.
1: In 2016, Steve finally came out with his own solo album. It had taken him 6 years, and now he has another one planned.
2: Singing is very difficult for me, and I only want to sing things that there's really no one else to sing. Kind of like how it was with Toto. I would have loved to have had someone else singing my songs. Bobby Kimball completely amazed me on the second album with Secret Love. I never would have thought in a million years that Bobby would sing that song. The only way that got done was by me not being in the room when he did it.

0: I feel like I've hit the lottery 3 or 4 times in my life.
1: We've talked about 2. Where are the other 2?
0: Having my children and just my film career. I've always done well out of the box, out of the gate.
1: Final question, Steve Porcaro. You talk about high school bands and they were so prevalent back in the day. I'm not sure that kids are so into high school bands today. And if that's the case, where are the next bunch of incredible musicians going to come from?
0: It's a really good point. It's something I noticed right away. I had my first daughter very young. I was 20 years old, and I was definitely the youngest dad at the PTA meetings and stuff. And right away, when she was in junior high school and there was a dance, I'd drop her off, and then I'd park my car, and I wanted to take a peek in and hear the band. And every time, even back then, we're talking the early 80s, and there'd be a DJ. And I think it speaks to the state of music these days. It's just very different.
1: Yeah, I hate it.
0: And when we were in school, they didn't mind if we played a Steely Dan song or a Chicago song or a Beatles song.
1: And as you said, it's all DJs today.
0: It's a different world than we grew up in. I feel for these kids that are wannabe players.
1: Do you worry for the future of music?
0: Yeah, especially with a lot of the hip hop stuff. I have trouble seeing people getting nostalgic about it. We'll want to hear a lyric at our wedding or whatever that touched us when we were in high school or whatever. I have trouble picturing people getting nostalgic about "You Stanky Whore."
1: I hear you. Steve Porcaro, you've been so generous with your time. I'll let you off the hook now.
0: Very welcome.
1: What a pleasure chatting with you.
0: Really nice to meet you.
1: Bye now.
0: Bye-bye.
2: Just as a footnote, when Toto regrouped in 2020, Steve Porcaro chose not to rejoin the band. And yes, he's still working on that upcoming second solo album. Thanks for your time today. I hope you've enjoyed all that Steve Porcaro has shared with us. I'll look forward to being back in your company again same time next week. Have fun, won't you, in the meantime? Bye now.
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1: Hello, I'm Alyssa Delfs. A prominent rabbi is advocating for more religious competency at the Royal Commission into Anti-Semitism and Social Cohesion. At the inquiry, the Jewish House Rabbi Mendel Chief Executive, Mendel Castell, suggested displaying Jewish iconography at institutions like hospitals to create a sense of safety. Rabbi Castell says there was real fear in the Jewish community within the health sector following increased reports of confrontation.
2: What's happened is that people are concerned about going to hospital. People are concerned about putting down on their admission form that they're Jewish. People are afraid. I've had people who have an Israeli accent who are afraid to sort of talk to the nurse because they'll pick up that they might be Israeli.
1: The new Premier of Victoria says today marks the start of something new for the state. Ben Carroll was sworn into the top job this afternoon alongside his new deputy, Gabrielle Williams, following the resignation of Jacinta Allen.
3: But it is clear that on key issues that matter to Victorians, our government does need to go in a new direction. As Premier, I will deliver that new direction. That's why today we are saying enough is enough.
1: Meantime, former Victorian Premier Miss Allen says she wants to be remembered as a leader who made a difference in women's health. She says as a woman and a mother who lives with endometriosis, she led a government who listened to the health concerns of women and girls.
4: Tens of thousands of you wrote in. We opened 15 women's health clinics across the state. We've rolled out the Green Whistle for pain relief free of charge. And you can get the pill at the chemist without having to pay to see a GP.
1: The search for a missing infant in waters off South Australia's coast has entered a second day. Yesterday, authorities were called to an area of coastline near Port Macdonald after an abandoned vehicle was found with its engine running. South Australian police later located the body of a woman and her toddler in the ocean. A second infant, a two-month-old boy, remains unaccounted for. SA Police Commissioner Grant Stevens provided an update earlier today.
5: What I can say is that despite the weather today, which is not good, the searching is continuing for the infant. There are no indications at this point of any specific location to search, so the CFS, SES and police and volunteers are doing an exceptional job to try and locate the small child.
1: And Parkinson's Australia is urging Australians not to be fooled into believing the use of a herbicide linked to the disease is ending. Shannon Kirkwood reports.
6: Syngenta has announced it's removing all paraquat-containing products in Australia and New Zealand on commercial grounds following new restrictions announced by the pesticides regulator. In an opinion piece, Parkinson's Australia CEO Olivia Nassaris says there are other companies ready to take its place, such as Chinese agrochemical company Nanjing Red Sun. She says it's also a major producer of the chemical, that's despite China banning its use domestically. Paraquat is banned in more than 70 countries. Ms. Nassaris is asking when will the government prioritise the health of Australians and join that list. Parkinson's Australia has previously warned the continued use of the herbicide will have catastrophic health consequences.
1: And taking a look at sport in tennis, Australian veteran Bernard Tomic is back in Mexico for the Los Cabos Open, where he hopes to continue today's success. This morning, Tomic defeated his Mexican opponent, Juan Hernandez Serrano, 6-1, 6-0. Tomic has made it through to the round of 16, where he'll battle Karen Khachanov on Thursday.
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6: 2MCE, out there in the community, by the community.
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1: Good afternoon, I'm Alyssa Delfs. Seven birds in South Australia have tested positive for the deadly H5N1 bird flu. The CSIRO confirmed the cases in seven greater crested terns found on beaches around the state, including Port Macdonnell, Cape Jaffa and Beachport. Across Australia, 27 cases have been confirmed nationally, but the federal government says analysis is underway to determine if the disease is spreading between local birds. Crested terns are a common local seabird in South Australia, while all other detections of the disease were discovered in migratory birds. Australia could soon open its first oil refinery in 60 years. The federal and Western Australian governments announced a $4 million pre-feasibility study will get underway to determine if the new refinery could be viable. If approved, it would take the number of oil refineries in Australia to three, with four shut down under the previous coalition government. Prime Minister Anthony Albanese spruiked the plan today.
2: It would create a major boost for local jobs and manufacturing, along with our sovereign capability. And that's what this whole project and this whole great city is about. It's about building sovereign capability, building resilience, making Australia less vulnerable to the shocks of which we've seen since February 28.
1: Meanwhile, the opposition is supportive of the study, but Coalition leader Angus Taylor says changes will be needed around environmental policy.
3: If we're to have the energy we need as a country, we need fuel security. We need fuel security. And I see today Prime Minister has floated a plan for a fuel refinery, another fuel refinery in this country. Well, we support fuel refining, but we need to see a serious plan. And you can't have a serious plan when you're supporting the net zero policies that this government is supporting.
1: The experiences of electricity and gas customers in New South Wales is being sought. Shannon Kirkwood has the details.
4: The state's pricing regulator, the Independent Pricing and Regulatory Tribunal, says it wants to understand the issues customers are facing with energy retailers, whether that's prices or shopping around. Tribunal member Jonathan Copples says electricity and gas prices in the state have risen faster than inflation for several years, which has left many households and small businesses facing challenges in paying those bills. The pricing regulator also says it's looking at changes in how households access and consume electricity. Submissions close on the 1st of September.
1: And solutions are being sought to help older Australians living alone rediscover the motivation and enjoyment to prepare nutritious meals. The Home Plate Insights, led by the Maggie Beer Foundation, has released research today which reveals a lack of motivation, loneliness and a reason to cook are among the barriers to eating well for older people who live alone. Speaking to National Radio News, Home Plate Insights project lead Claire Farger says a roadmap of practical initiatives will help address the gaps.
5: Maybe it's going to be cooking clubs, or maybe it's going to be just simply being provided with very simple 3, 4, 5 ingredient recipes that are easy to follow if this is the first time you've cooked. We don't know what those solutions are. We know that it won't be one solution because every community we spoke to had different needs and desires.
1: And taking a look at sport now, in AFL, Collingwood vice-captain Braden Maynard will likely miss the remainder of the regular season. Maynard will have surgery on his left knee in a blow to the Magpies, who are in eighth place on the ladder. Coach Craig McRae confirmed this afternoon that Maynard avoided any structural damage to his knee, but he'll likely miss 3 or 4 weeks of play. This Thursday, Collingwood take on Geelong in the first game of Round 21.
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6: Taking a look at the weather.
7: The census is coming this...
6: Taking a look at the weather for today in the Central West for this 28th of July. It's partly cloudy. It's mostly clear, rather, and 12 degrees. Tomorrow we're looking at mostly sunny. The top temperature will be 11 degrees and the minimum temperature will be 3. In orange, it's mostly clear and currently 9 degrees. Tomorrow, we're looking at a clearing shower with a top of 8 degrees and a minimum of 3 degrees.
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6: Hello, hello, and welcome to Community Drive, your community news and information program. I'm Lewis, and I'll be joining you for your drive this afternoon. It's Tuesday, the 28th of July. And coming up on the program, we'll be hearing from President of the Central West Cavey Club, Emma Jenkins, and Bathurst Mayor Robert Taylor. Don't forget, we have our regular segments, including our local news heads and shorts and our Arts Out West roundup. But to start off our Community Drive show today, here is Tame Impala with Dracula.

0: It's time for our local Arts Out West roundup with Marianne Jakes.
1: Arts Out West, a roundup of what's happening in the arts around the Central West.
2: Hello, it is Marianne Jakes here from Arts Out West. And I tell you what, this weather has been sending me into the galleries. I do like to be a little bit warm in winter, and galleries are a great place to get indoors and see lots of great art. Now, there are a few exhibitions closing this week, so your last chance to catch a few of these around the region. In lovely Carcor, a Thousand Words Gallery have been showing drawings and musings. This is work by artists like Spencer Calvary, Ruth Stone, Brenda Stace Chat, Stephanie Field, Wayne Roberts, and Karen James, all on the beauty and the process of observation with drawing. And this runs through until Sunday only, but they will have new work after that. Don't worry, this is at a Thousand Words Gallery, open from Thursday through to Sunday in Carcor. Your last few days to catch a collection of smaller works at The Loft in Mudgee. Beautiful and many, many pieces through until Friday. Also until Friday at Little Magpie Gallery in Cowra, The Road to the Central West features artists from across this region. Happening now in Lithgow, Jess Lefley is a Wiradjuri artist, and she's taken hold of a little unused space in the main street of Lithgow for a pop-up exhibition and a competition. It's supported by Lithgow Tidy Towns, and she's in 159 Main Street, Lithgow. You can pop past at any time of the day. She's filled the window with work, a variety of projects that she's been working on over the last couple of years, from very large-scale bird portraits to children's book illustrations. There's something for everyone, and there's a little competition to go along with it. Drop in and see that through until late August. And in Candos, the Cementa Salon opened last Saturday. This is in the lead up to the huge Cementa Biennial Festival, which takes over Candos. This features 140 artworks by 55 artists from Candos, Ralston, Mudgee and the surrounding area. It's the seventh iteration, and it's one of the favourite moments in the festival calendar. Big, joyful gathering of homegrown art, local artists, and it is leading up to that big festival. See that through until September in Angus Street, Candos. Lots more in the galleries. I'm going to be back with more tomorrow because some of our regional galleries got brand new things for us to catch over the coming weeks. You can find all of these under exhibitions on the What's On calendar at centralnsw.com.
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0: It's time for our local news heads and shorts, and a big thank you to the Western Advocate and Central Western Daily for today's stories. To the Western Advocate, you may have heard his music, and he's one of 2MCE's very own, but you might not know who was playing it. Chris Bacon has been ringing the bells of the All Saints Anglican Cathedral for almost 20 years. On Wednesday evenings, he'll do his rehearsal alongside his fellow bell ringers before another round on Sundays during church. It's not a bad way to keep yourself occupied as a 98-year-old. He's already been recognised as the oldest ringer in the Australian and New Zealand Association of Bell Ringers, and so curious was his bell ringers to know if that title would extend further afield. They sent inquiries out to two of the world's peak bell ringing bodies, the Central Council of Church Bell Ringers in the United Kingdom and the North American Guild of Change Ringers. No older regular ringer could be found, making Mr. Bacon, as far as can be established, the oldest active bell ringer on the planet. Our second story. Another Western junior is set to join NRL newcomers Perth Bears after being starved of NRL minutes at his current club. Orange Sims junior Jack Cole was announced as the latest signing for the Bears, who will join the NRL from the 2027 season, inking a 3-year deal with the Western Australian club.

Cole joins Liam Henry at the Bears, with DeBlaney Jr. having signed a four-year deal with the Bears in December 2025. He says, "I'm stoked to sign with Perth and be a part of their historic inaugural squad. I believe this club can help me continue to develop as a player, and I'm excited about the opportunity to move to Perth and get out amongst the community." He also says, "The roster is really starting to take shape, and it will be an honour to run out in front of our home fans at HBF Park next year." Over to the Central Western Daily. Two people in their 60s have suffered serious injuries following a multi-car crash. About 4:45pm on Monday, yesterday, emergency services were called to the intersection of the Escort Way and Henry Parks Way at Boree following reports of a crash. Officers attached to Central West Police District attended and found two vehicles had crashed, trapping the driver and passenger of a Hyundai Getz. The driver, a 64-year-old man, was treated for serious chest, hip and leg injuries before he was airlifted to Liverpool Hospital in a serious condition. The passenger, a 67-year-old woman, was treated for multiple fractures and neck injuries before she was taken to Orange Hospital in a serious condition. To our second story, it's been a hit in Orange, and now Bathurst will have greater access to authentic French pastries and breads. Province Boulangerie, an artisan bakery in Orange, has entered into a partnership with Café Viva to stock a rotating selection of its handcrafted items. The move builds on the pop-up store concept Province has used previously to bring its baked goods to Bathurst. Vivabilities Social Enterprises Manager April C wanted to enhance the cafe's offering and identified an opportunity to bring a broader range of artisan breads and pastries to Bathurst. She approached Province with the idea, and once the bakery learned more about the purpose behind Cafe Viva, it was more than happy to collaborate. To begin with, Province products will be available at the cafe on Fridays, with the goal of building to deliveries several days a week. Now, those were the heads and shorts taken from today's Western Advocate and Central Western Daily newspapers. Remember, 2MCE presents the Talking Newspaper Monday to Friday from midday until 1pm, when our team of volunteers read the whole news story to you from both local newspapers. Still to come on Community Drive this afternoon, we have some chats with the Central West KV Club and the Bathurst Mayor, so make sure you stick around to hear that. But before that, it's time for some music. Here's Yes Boone with Best I've Found.

That was Yes Boone with Best I've Found. Now, we love playing Australian music on 2MC FM. 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This one that we're going to play right now could be it. This is South Summit with On The Dash.

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1: We're going to be catching up with the Orange Mayor, Tony Mileto, find out what's been happening around the region. 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
3: Coming up on the program, we'll hear about the Bathurst Local Aboriginal Land Council's Culture Club. 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
3: Today on 2MCE, we're joined by President of the Central West KV Club, Emma Jenkins. Emma, how are you going today?
4: Good. How about you?
3: Yeah, not too bad, not too bad. Now, Emma, you're here today to talk about something that I personally didn't know was a thing until just recently. Can you tell us about what's happening on the 9th of August?
4: What's happening is a joint show about guinea pigs.
3: That show, what does it involve? I'm not sure what exactly that entails. Can you describe what's going to happen?
4: Okay, so many breeders across the Central West and some from afar will come together and have their precious guinea pigs judged by a judge from Sydney who will eventually pick out a Best in Show winner.
3: And the judging, what does that exactly entail? Is it the colour, the hairstyles? What's the criteria?
4: It depends on the breed, and there's many, many breeds. The long hairs that goes on their coat, how thick their coat is. Most of the breeds, how they sit on the table. Are they chunky guinea pigs? Are they...
3: chunky guinea pigs, hey?
4: Chunky guinea pigs, yep. Whether their coat sits flat, their colour goes all the way to the skin. It just depends on the breed as to what the judge is looking for.
3: Mm. And forgive my ignorance, I'm thinking of dog shows and like doing tricks and obstacles and such. Is that even a thing with guinea pigs? How does that work?
4: Not with our breed show, but our pet show later on in the year, that will come into play.
3: Okay, right. And you're talking about the breeds. How many breeds or types of species of guinea pigs are we talking?
4: There is about 46 breeds of guinea pig.
3: Okay. And can we expect to see all 46 there?
4: Hopefully, yes, but you never know.
3: And I also see that there's some treatments. People can bring their guinea pigs along on the day. What can they get out of it?
4: So bring your little guinea pigs along and the Central West KV Club will do a nail trim and an ivermectin treatment for a gold coin donation.
3: Fantastic. And Emma, how long has this event been running for?
4: This is, as I say, it's a joint event with another KV club. We are ourselves a very new club, only beginning this year. We will start to have shows around the Central West from next year.
3: Okay, so yeah, very fresh club then.
4: Very fresh.
3: So, it's only in its early days, but what is the KV Club about and what does it hope to achieve in the coming years?
4: We're hoping to promote what we call a pedigree KV, but most importantly, it's helping the public correctly care for their animals and promotes responsible breeding, as well as showing what the fancy is about friendship and learning together.
3: Emma, was there anything else that you'd like to add today? Any other thoughts or comments or things worth noting about the August 9 event?
4: Just come along and have a look and see what we're all about.
3: Yeah, awesome. I might even pop along and see what it's about, as I said before. I wasn't familiar with this kind of event and I've definitely learnt something new today.
4: Good.
3: Awesome.
4: I hope it's successful.
3: Yes. Me too. And I hope the guinea pigs get something out of it. I'm sure they will with the treatments and whatnot. Sounds great.
4: I hope so.
3: You've been listening to 2MCE.

0: That was Red Light On by World Caruso. Now, every Tuesday on 2MC Breakfast, we like to catch up with Bathurst Mayor Robert Taylor. And this morning, Stumpy and Ali kicked off their chat by discussing the upcoming household chemical clean-out.
1: Yeah, look, I have mentioned this before, Ali, but this Sunday, it gives all our residents an opportunity to just go through and clean out all those hazardous fluids and chemicals, paint tins, engine oil, gas bottle batteries, smoke detectors, anything that's hazardous that you can't dispose them in the red bin. So this Sunday, Ali, up there at Harris Park and Mount Panorama, Council has got a collection centre up there. So anyone that wants to get rid of these hazardous items, we can't have them laying around the house because they could be, as we said, a fire or anything there, which could cause major damage. So, look, an opportunity to get rid of these chemicals and items up there at Harris Park from 11 a.m. to 2 p.m. this Sunday. So it gives you Saturday to get in and have a look, Ali, if you've got anything laying around in the shed that you want to get rid of. Throw them in the van or the trailer and whip them up there to Harris Park, and the council then will take them off your hands and dispose of them very safely. For any other information or you want to contact the council, you can on 633 611, just if you wanted to check what items you've got that you're not sure that you can dispose of. So, great opportunity. Get rid of those items this Sunday, Harris Park, 11 a.m. to 2 p.m.
2: Fantastic. Yeah, not only is it environmentally friendly, but it's also a great opportunity to clean out your shed.
1: Yeah, get in there and, providing the Saturday is pretty fine, which I think it is. Yeah, just get in there and have a look around and just get rid of those items.
2: Awesome. Well, moving on, Council is inviting community feedback on the draft flood study update report. What's this about?
1: Yeah, look, Ali, the last flood study was really done back in the late 1990s, so it was sort of long overdue. We had a revision back in about 2014. But look, I'd like the community to have a look at this flood plan. It's on an exhibition now. The consultation period for the Bass Flood Plan update has commenced this week, with council inviting community feedback either via our website. Get on our website, and we will be running some one-on-one information sessions, which I'll give you the dates just shortly, Ali. And council, we've appointed the Engineering Environment Consultation Standec Australia back in 2024 as the consultants for this floodplain study update, which, as you can see, was well overdue. And the public exhibition of the draft floodplain study update commenced this week. It's commencing this week. And, as I said, we're inviting all commentary by the community if we can. And I'll go through the Friday the 28th of August. So we've got a little bit of time, Ali. And, we recognise there's going to be a large amount of information for residents they're going to have to digest. And some contents may be raising us some concerns, Ali. So in addition to inviting the feedback online through your say, next month, excuse me, there'll be some one-on-one information sessions available run by council. Some council will have our engineering planning teams, and there will be a representative from Stantec there to answer all your questions. And that'll provide the residents with the opportunity to discuss individual questions that maybe they want to address with council and Stantec. So, Ali, look, those one-on-one sessions will be held on Tuesday, the 4th of August, and the first time session will be 2 p.m. to 5 p.m. and 6 p.m. to 9 p.m. and they'll be held at the Bathurst Memorial Entertainment Centre. And then also, Ali, on Wednesday, the 5th of August, and that time will be 9 a.m. to noon, and the afternoon session is from 1 to 4 o'clock. So, look, people, if you could really have a look at this, the plan, if you have some issues, note those sessions. You can get the information all on our website, and you would have to book, Ali. So if I can give you this number, it's 633 6100. So they've got an idea of how many people will be attending. But please have a look at it. Got any queries, ring up council, book in, and have those one-on-one sessions.
2: Yeah, definitely. That's certainly something to keep an eye out for. And the 2025 to 2026 waste vouchers will be expiring this Friday. What can these vouchers be used for?
1: Ali, yeah, well, here again, not for hazardous materials anyway, but your general waste, those vouchers, your 26, 27 vouchers, will expire this Friday. So while you're just cleaning those hazardous articles out, Ali, any sort of other general waste or waste that you want to get rid of, and you've still got your vouchers, your green waste or general waste, use your vouchers up. As we said, you know, they expire this Friday the 31st. So while you're at it, you may as well have a big clean-up hour. Get rid of those hazardous materials and any other waste that you require there so you can use those vouchers up.
2: Yeah, definitely. Well, there's definitely no excuse not to be sustainable,
1: particularly. Well, it's a big clean-up weekend, I think.
2: Yeah, exactly. Great opportunity to get everything moved out, but also, yeah, as I mentioned, be environmentally friendly, so there's definitely no excuse now.
1: Definitely not.
2: Yeah, awesome. And lastly, nominations for the 2027 Australia Day Awards have now opened. Who or what can we nominate?
1: Yeah, excuse me, Ali. We mentioned this before a while back, but they are on the nominations up now. Look, anyone that's, you know, out there that's been, a community member that has done, you need, you think, to be recognised, for a nomination for Australia Day Awards, which will be held for Australia Day Awards. But look, the nominations are now opened up for the Youth of the Awards, Young Arts and Youth Service Awards, as well as also we're looking at the Event of the Year. That's later on. You've still got some time to enter for that. But the Event of the Year, and there's three categories: the Destination Event of the Year, Community Event of the Year, and Most Outstanding New Event of the Year. And as always, Al, these will be presented at the Australian Day Awards, which is a wonderful award that's held on the 26th of January next year. But all nominations are open now. So if you know someone out there that you'd like to nominate, nominations are open. You can find all the information on our website. So if you need to nominate or you're thinking of nominating someone, please look at that. Nominations for the Youth Service Awards will close on Friday the 6th of November. So we've got a little bit of time. And the Event of the Year, we extend that through to the 8th of January. So those early events of years you can nominate, but still got a little bit of time now going forward for nominations for events of the years. And then all will be awarded at the Australian Day Awards on Tuesday, the 26th of January. So, look, anyone that you're interested in, please, more information, you can get it on Council's website. On your side, Ali. So anyone you've got, Ali, that you need, you think you need to nominate, get in and do it for me.
2: Definitely. We'll have to get onto that ASAP. Well, once again, I wish we could chat all day, but unfortunately that's about all we have time for. Thanks so much for speaking with me today, Stumpy.
1: Pleasure, Ali. We'll talk to you next week.
2: Yep, definitely. That was Robert Taylor, the Mayor of Bathurst Regional Council.
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Now, as I said before, we love playing Aussie music here at 2MCE FM, and you can't get more local than this, because this is a band directly from Bathurst. 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
1: Hey, Addie. 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

That was Ukulele Death Squad with Kooey. Now we're going to move straight into another Bujra song, Want You Back.

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3: 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I've been Lewis. I hope you have a fabulous Tuesday afternoon, and don't forget to tune in Community Drive tomorrow. Yes, I'll be back tomorrow, 2 days in a row. They won't get me away from the microphone, where I'll be back for another dose of Drive. I hope you enjoy the rest of your afternoon.

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1: Hello, I'm Alyssa Delfs. The new Premier of Victoria has called a royal commission into corruption within the construction sector. Ben Carroll was sworn in today as the 50th state Premier following the resignation of Jacinta Allen. In his first address, Mr. Carroll announced the inquiry and distanced himself from the Labor leaders he previously served.
2: Let me make one thing very clear. I am not Daniel Andrews. I am not Jacinta Allen. I will do things differently because different times require a new approach.
1: It comes after Ms. Allen faced mounting criticism in recent months following revelations of corruption on big build projects. Ms. Allen refused to call a royal commission into the sector, prompting Mr. Carroll's pledge today. Meantime, the Prime Minister, Anthony Albanese, has praised Jacinta Allen for her time at the helm.
3: Jacinta Allen is someone who I think is a very decent human being, someone who's motivated by her passionate belief in the lifestyle and in education, health, transport of Victorians.
1: The National Farmers Federation says the possibility of a new oil refinery in Australia is a welcome step forward. Laura Devoy reports.
4: The Prime Minister and Western Australian Premier have announced $4 million in joint funding for a pre-feasibility study into a new large-scale oil refinery. It would be the first facility of its kind built in Australia since the 1960s, and the leaders say it would create thousands of jobs. Australia once had 8 oil refineries, but only 2 remain. The proposed new facility would be built by a company which is already building a urea plant in WA. The National Farmers Federation says it has long called for greater sovereign capability for fuel and fertiliser.
1: Last year, 118,804 people got married in Australia, just over 2,000 less than the year before. The Australian Bureau of Statistics has released its latest marriages and divorce data. It found that while the divorce rate rose slightly last year, the median duration between marriage and separation is up to 9.4 years compared to 8.8 years 2 decades ago. It also found that November 10th, 2012 still holds the top spot as the most popular marriage date of all time, with more than 3,000 marriages in 1 day. And wintry weather on the cards for the southeast of the country tomorrow, with dry conditions on the way for the west. The Bureau of Meteorology's Sarah Scully has the forecast.
5: Scattered showers with possible small hail will continue across the southeast, but will ease throughout the day as that cold front and trough make its way out into the Tasman Sea. Showers are also expected to ease across eastern parts of the country as a much drier air mass pushes into southern parts of Queensland.
1: And taking a look at sport, new Wallabies coach Les Kiss has addressed his Australian side for the first time in the role ahead of next year's Home Rugby World Cup. Before that, the Wallabies began preparations in Sydney today for their August 8 test against Japan in Osaka. Australia will host the Brave Blossoms a week later in Townsville. Kiss told his squad that there will be tweaks to the machine built by previous coach Joe Schmidt. And in AFL, Brisbane's Ty Gallop will appear at the tribunal tonight, charged with serious misconduct. It comes after the 20-year-old tackled Port Adelaide forward Mitch Georgiadis onto the ground on Sunday before grabbing his jumper and shoving him back into the turf face first after the ball was clear of the area. The AFL is expected to ask for a multi-week suspension.
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0: Hello and welcome to The Wire, your independent national coverage of current affairs right across Australia on community and Indigenous radio. I'm Declan Evans, coming to you from Sin in Melbourne, Victoria. And today on the show,
1: as they stare down an election where they're attempting to achieve a fourth-term government, which is a high bar for anyone to pull off, but particularly with current polling numbers and a really divided, fractured political landscape.
0: Victoria has a new premier after Jacinta Allen's resignation. We take a look at what prompted the leadership change and what it means for Labor ahead of November's state election.
2: The only group in Australia of workers who can be legally paid less than the minimum wage indefinitely.
0: Some disabled Australians can legally be paid as little as $3.31 an hour. We explore calls to reform an outdated wage system. And later today,
3: honouring the legacy of my grandfather, who played a significant role in that fight. So through the film as well, I've decided to, I incorporated my daughter as well. I wrote her into the film.
0: We speak to Victorian filmmaker about her new series of short films, helping explain the Victorian landmark treaty process. We'll have this and more for you over the next half hour. Victorian Premier Jacinta Allen has resigned after losing the support of her party just months before the state election. Deputy Premier Ben Carroll has now been appointed as the state's new Premier, with Labor hoping a change in leadership can improve its chances at the November poll. But what led to Allen's departure, and what challenges lie ahead for Carroll? The Wire's Momina Shuka spoke with political expert Phoebe Heyman from La Trobe University to find out more.
1: It doesn't tell us much that's new, but it does tell us about how much the party's feeling it more than anything. So the Labor Party have been struggling in the polls for quite a while now. After Daniel Andrews and his quite successful government, Jacinta Allen never really quite managed to get the same hold on things since 2023, when she first stepped into the role of Premier. This is becoming an increasing concern for the party as they stare down an election where they're attempting to achieve a fourth-term government, which is a high bar for anyone to pull off, but particularly with current polling numbers and a really divided, fractured political landscape.
4: What did Jacinta Allen get wrong with her leadership?
1: I mean, there's been no shortage of dramas and issues over the last few years, in particular the allegations around corruption and the big build have really escalated in recent months. I do think, though, when we're discussing how Jacinta Allen has been sort of judged and measured across the course of her time as Premier, it's important to also consider the context in which she was working. She's only our second female Premier in Victoria, and we do know that generally from research, women political leaders struggle to achieve the same sorts of popularity. They're often measured to a much higher standard than their male counterparts are. And we've seen this in some of the quite gendered rhetoric around Jacinta, particularly often referring to her as a witch, these sorts of sayings that we haven't heard much of since Gillard's days. That being said, it's also been a government that's had a lot of controversy. So these controversies go back to Jacinta's predecessor, Daniel Andrews.
4: Labor says a new leader gives the party a better chance at the election. Will Ben Carroll's appointment bring Labor a win with the state election in a couple of months?
1: I mean, it's hard to know. I know that they would be thinking so. Obviously, that would have to be a large part of the rationale for engaging in this bill. It would also probably be a large part of why Jacinta Allen ultimately decided to step down rather than to contest the ballot. And perhaps even why Sonia Kilkenny, who briefly put her hand up for the role as well, also stepped back today. So we've had this uncontested ballot in the hopes that that will put them in a good place heading into the election.
4: Going back to Jacinta Allen, she inherited challenges like the rising state debt, cost of living pressures and crime. How much of her resignation was about those issues and not just the internal party politics that we see?
1: Yeah, I mean, certainly, particularly around corruption, we have seen mounting public pressure and pressure from the opposition as well. So some of this is certainly coming into play. It's also probably worth noting that Jacinta herself is facing a pretty tough contest in her own seat. Bendigo East is her electorate that she's held for many years now, but is looking quite under threat. So this is something that she's facing at home as well. But yeah, there have been a lot of kind of failings, and there's a kind of rising chorus around things like a royal commission around corruption. There are a number of things, whether or not Carol chooses to address these in this attempt to signal a real turning of a new leaf, a kind of new start, he would probably be quite wise to, I would suggest. But how he steps into his new role is going to be quite interesting to watch, I think, over the coming weeks.
4: Yeah, definitely it'll be interesting to see. I mean, we've got only a few months before Carol heads to the polls. What are the biggest challenges he'll need to tackle to convince voters, I guess, Labor deserves another term?
1: So Labor at the moment is facing kind of threats on multiple sides. Generally, we are seeing this kind of breakdown in party loyalties across politics. In Labor, what that's looking like is kind of facing down perhaps One Nation threats in the outer suburban seats. It means facing down a Liberal Party who's actually looking like they're in pretty good shape for the first time in a few years in sort of more urban seats, particularly around the east of Melbourne. But they're also looking at kind of some dissatisfaction from the base. So Carroll has not been completely sort of without critique in his role as Deputy Premier, particularly recently in his role as Minister for Education.

0: is going to be really important, but I would be surprised if this was a kind of make or break moment for them.
1: Political expert Phoebe Hayman from La Trobe University, speaking with The Wire's Momina Shuka. Some disabled Australians can legally be paid as little as $3.31 an hour under Australia's supported wage system, despite the national minimum wage now sitting at $26.44 an hour. A new report from the Grattan Institute argues the current system is outdated and calls for fairer wages and stronger pathways into mainstream employment. The Wire's Momina Shuka spoke with Owen Emsley, the senior associate at Grattan Institute, about what needs to change.
2: So there's two mechanisms that enable this. One is the Supported Employment Services Award, which is a special award that can only apply in disabled-only workplaces called Australian Disability Enterprises. And in that, there are two grades which are below the national minimum wage. So grade B is about two-thirds of the minimum wage and grade A is about a third. So disabled people working in those settings can be on an award which is lower than, you know, any award that any other worker can be on. And that's to start with. And there's a second mechanism under the supported wage system, which is a productivity assessment, where the standard award wage can basically be multiplied by a lower amount based on an assessment of someone's productivity relative to a non-disabled worker, and that can apply in any setting. We mean that, as you said, disabled people can be paid less than the minimum wage, and they're the only group in Australia of workers who can be legally paid less than the minimum wage indefinitely. And I guess historically, you know, the reason for these mechanisms might have been that it was thought that
3: many people and their families say the Australian Disability Enterprise provide routine social connection and support. How can we keep these benefits while making sure workers are paid fairly?
2: There's a lot of recommendations in our report, and one is about getting employment services working better for disabled people with high support needs. And evidence is building around the world about some of the practices that can help this group of people into open mainstream employment at full award wages. And it's basically investing more in really understanding what individuals can do, understanding the person, understanding their preferences and their abilities, and then customising jobs to suit those abilities.
3: Only a small number of people move from disability enterprises into mainstream jobs. Why aren't these workplaces leading to more open employment?
2: Yeah, you're right. We found that people leaving an ADE are more likely to be leaving the workforce entirely than they are moving to open employment. I think in a lot of cases, open employment isn't presented to people as a really viable option for people with high support needs, and in particular, the ADEs aren't really incentivised to help people move into open employment. Particularly, they're more productive workers. They're more incentivised to keep them working at the ADE, and rather than encouraging them to leave, they're not incentivised to act as a sort of conduit to people moving elsewhere. And yeah, we see that it doesn't really happen. So that's one of the things we're recommending is setting the bar for disability social enterprises.
3: What recommendations should the government employ to make a difference in the employment sector for people with disability?
2: So we're talking about there's sort of a multi-pronged approach is the best way. And one of the things is getting employment services working as well as they can. We're recommending setting up a specialist stream within Inclusive Employment Australia, which is the government's sort of flagship disability employment agency, setting up a specialist stream to focus on people with high support needs and to bring in the best evidence that we have about how to best serve that group and the best practice that we can employ. And that's one of the prongs. Another aspect we're recommending is increasing opportunities with mainstream employers for disabled people with high support needs. And at the moment, there are things that employers can access to help them sort of navigate making workplace adjustments and inclusive hiring. But we're recommending some more sort of incentives be put in.

0: place things like mandatory reporting for large employers of the number of disabled people they have and the wages that they're, or whether they're receiving, whether they're on a standard award or on one of these sub-minimum wages, and also governments using their procurement policy to preference to push for better inclusive hiring standards in the businesses that they're procuring from. The changes we're recommending are they're pragmatic, and they're things that we really can do to open up opportunities. And we're optimistic that if all those things are done right, we will see that there is less need for these sub-minimum wage mechanisms to keep disabled people with high needs in employment, and there can be better outcomes for disabled people and for employers, and actually for the government bottom line too, because getting people into jobs decreases the amount of benefits that governments need to pay out and increases their tax receipts. And so we think it can actually be revenue positive in the medium term. So it's kind of a win for everyone.
1: Owen Emsley, the Senior Associate at Grant Institute, they're speaking with The Wire's Momina Shuka. You're listening to The Wire on Community and Indigenous Radio. I'm Declan Evans in Melbourne. A big hello to our listeners in Alice Springs on ACCC 102.1 FM, to our friends in Noosa on Noosa FM 101.3, and to the other side of the country to Radio Goolaree in Broome, Western Australia. Research conducted by the University of New South Wales found out living in neighbourhoods with more tree canopy may help reduce depression in older Australians. The study followed more than 1,000 participants, showing living near green areas, water bodies and cleaner air may improve the mental well-being for Australians over 70 years of age. It also shows urban planning needs to include green areas to keep the community active and social. The Wire's Eduardo Jordan asked UNSW Sydney's Centre for Healthy Brain Ageing Associate Professor Simone Reprimand what the research entails.
2: So in our study, we wanted to understand whether the neighbourhood environment is associated with depression in older adults. So we followed more than 1,000 Sydney residents aged 70 to 90 years for up to 12 years. And we examined whether features such as tree cover, parks, transport access, and air pollution were associated with depressive symptoms over time. And we found that people living in neighborhoods with more tree canopy generally reported fewer symptoms of depression, suggesting that greener urban environments may help support mental well-being as we age.
3: Was there something surprising about this research that you were not expecting?
2: Yes, there was actually. So one of the biggest surprises was that we initially found that an increase in tree canopy over time was associated with more depressive symptoms. So that was really unexpected, especially because we found that long-term exposure to more tree canopy is associated with less depression. But when we looked at our data more closely, we discovered that this finding was almost entirely driven by people who had moved during the study. So many had relocated into residential aged care facilities or moved because of declining health. So it wasn't really the trees causing depression, but rather people were experiencing significant life changes that happened to coincide with moving to greener neighborhoods. But yeah, it was a good reminder that associations in health research don't always tell the whole story, and it's important to understand what is happening in people's lives.
3: Now, how can a green area in a neighborhood make someone more active and social, according to the research?
2: Yeah, so green spaces can make it easier and more enjoyable for people to leave the house. So a pleasant shaded street or nearby park encourages walking, whether it's to exercise or to walk the dog or simply to enjoy the neighborhood. And these spaces also create opportunities for social interaction. So people are more likely to stop and chat with neighbors or meet friends or participate in community activities when there are inviting outdoor places to spend time. Because we know for older adults, even small increases in physical activity and regular social contact can have important benefits for both mental health and cognitive health. And trees also reduce heat, noise and air pollution as well.
3: What are some of the statistics about depression and mental health issues in older Australians when living in a green area and when we're not living in a green area?
2: Yeah, so we don't have a direct comparison of prevalence of depression in greener versus less greener neighbourhoods. But we know that around 1 in 5 Australians over the age of 60 report depressive symptoms. And our study adds to the growing evidence that preserving and expanding urban tree canopy could benefit public health, public mental health. So when planning cities, I think mental health should be considered alongside environmental and climate benefits.
3: And do you believe Australia has enough green areas to make our lives better as we age?
2: Well, Australia has many beautiful green spaces, but access is not equal. So some neighborhoods have leafy streets, parks, and walking paths close to home, while others have very little tree canopy or green space. And as our population ages and our climate becomes hotter, investing in greener neighborhoods will become increasingly important. The goal isn't simply to plant more trees, it's to create a safe, accessible, and inviting environment that encourages older people to stay active, connected, and independent.
3: And I believe that's the reason, I mean, building cities in the future or new neighborhoods and all that needs to include like green areas for this connectedness. Am I right?
2: Absolutely, yes. So healthy aging is not just about healthcare. It's about designing communities that support physical, mental, and social well-being, and also encouraging greener areas, so more age-friendly communities. And this is actually something we can do. Our research is increasingly showing that mental health and brain health isn't determined only by what's happening inside the brain. It's also influenced by the places where we live. So we're seeing neighborhoods with more tree canopy appear to support healthier aging. And that's very encouraging because creating greener, more age-friendly communities is something we and urban planners can actually do.
1: That was Associate Professor from UNSW, Simone Reprimand, speaking with The Wire's Eduardo Jordan. Victoria has entered a historic new chapter after becoming the first Australian state to formally begin a statewide treaty process with First Peoples. A new series of short films is exploring what treaty means and why it matters. The Sovereign Shorts program at the Melbourne International Film Festival features 4 First Nations-led documentaries focused on the theme of treaty. The program provides free mentoring, resources, and $40,000 of budget for each filmmaker. One of the shorts is Jar from Wadjabalak, Narrandiri, filmmaker Tracy Rigney. The Wire's contributor from NIRS, Harrison Pedersen, spoke with Tracy Rigney about the documentary.
4: It's a story that I've never told before. Usually I'm not in my films. However, I've got my big girl boots on for this story, and it's told like a bit of a yarn, like it's my narration, just talking about, I guess, the beginnings of my mob's sovereignty and fight for land rights back after the Mabo High Court decision in the 90s. And it's, yeah, about, I guess, our fight for recognition, and also through that I'm kind of honouring the legacy of my grandfather, who played a significant role in that fight. So through the film as well, I've decided to, well, you know, I incorporated my daughter as well. I wrote her into the film, and it's about trying to get her connected to her great-grandfather and, I guess, start to absorb stories and knowledge and hopefully be more engaged in that. And well, you know, as much as best as they can be, these young ones, oh my goodness, with technology. But also woven throughout that is my personal journey with my filmmaking career and how I've tried to, I guess, forge a career from Jar. And, you know, especially in an industry that's quite city-centric.
5: And since this is screening at MIFF next month, what are you hoping audiences take from it?
4: Oh, gosh, that's always such a really big question, isn't it? Like, I don't know, like I'm just sharing. Like, I'm just sharing a yarn from here, you know, probably a place that not many people have heard of or not many people have been to. And, yeah, just sharing a bit about who we are, our culture, a bit about of our country, our jar. And also, you know, a little bit about who I am too, which is a bit daunting, but I just hope that they, you know, they can take away whatever they want to take away, but I just hope that they, you know, engage with it and connect with it in whatever way they can.
5: Jar Country is part of this Sovereign Shorts program. What's it been like working with the program, and why is it so important, you know, have these stories supported this way?
4: Oh, look, I think any kind of initiative that brings together First Nations storytellers and filmmakers and enables them to have a voice and a say in whatever, in the way, in life, I think is really important. And in terms of this one, I think it's, a really an important time for a lot of, you know, us more Victorian blackfellas, especially with the signing of the treaty and how the treaties might look for all the different mobs and nations throughout. So, I just think it's, just a really, like I said, it's, for me, it's a way that I can acknowledge the journey that my mother's people have been on and really, I guess, honour my grandfather in all of that because, he fought for the last 10 years of his life for us to, I guess, you know, be where we are today.
5: Yeah, and in the film you mentioned the importance of storytelling. Do you envision film being kind of an extension of that when it comes to, you know, truth-telling?
4: Yeah, I think films are a huge, vital, crucial medium when it comes to our truth-telling. And it's certainly a way to allow us to use our voice to share truth, and also it's a way to reach, you know, a broad audience, a world audience, who hopefully will listen and learn and have a better understanding of who we are and where we're coming from.
1: That was filmmaker Tracy Rigney speaking with NIRS Harrison Pedersen. All four short films will be screening at the gala on the 19th of August. And unfortunately, that's the end of the show today. Thanks so much for listening wherever you are in Australia. The Wire is a co-production between community radio stations Cine Melbourne, 2SCR in Sydney, Radio Adelaide, 4ZZZ, and Radio 4EB in Brisbane, with the great support of the Community Broadcasting Foundation and the Community Radio Network. 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We pay our respects to elders past, present and emerging. I'm Declan Evans, coming to you from Sin in Melbourne, Victoria. Thanks so much for your company, and we'll see you next time on The Wire.

0: Hi there, and welcome back to Fourth Estate, the show where we talk media, politics, and everything else in between. From Gadigal and Sydney, I'm Tina Quinn. Coming up, she survived Jeffrey Epstein and helped expose one of the biggest sexual abuse scandals in modern history. But Virginia Giuffre's story didn't end there. Melissa Fyfe joins us to discuss the investigation into her final months and what her life and death tell us about domestic violence, trauma, and the way the media largely reports it. But first, today we remember Darren Hinch, fearless campaigner or tabloid crusader, perhaps one of the most influential broadcasters Australia has ever produced. Few figures have loomed larger over Australian media than Darren Hinch. For almost five decades, he was impossible to ignore. A journalist, broadcaster, TV host, newspaper editor, author, and later politician, Hinch built a career on outrage, advocacy, and an unwavering belief that the public had a right to know. He became known as the human headline, a man who could dominate the news cycle as easily as report on it. He fronted some of Australia's biggest radio and television programs, was sacked almost as often as he was hired, served time in prison three times for contempt of court after defying suppression orders, and eventually took his law and order campaigning all the way to the Australian Senate. To his supporters, he was fearless, someone prepared to risk his own freedom to expose child abusers and fight for victims. To his critics, though, he embodied the excesses of tabloid journalism, willing to sacrifice due process and balance and legal restraint in pursuit of a cause he believed was just. Whatever your view, Darren Hinch left an undeniable mark on Australian journalism. He challenged conventions, tested the limits of press freedom. He blurred the lines between reporting, campaigning and opinion, and he forced the media to confront difficult questions about the relationship between justice and public interest. Darren Hinch died last week at the age of 82. Today we're going to reflect on his extraordinary life and complicated legacy. Joining me to do so is Professor Andrew Dodd, journalist, media historian and former director of the Centre for Advancing Journalism at the University of Melbourne. Andrew knew Hinch over many years and has written a thoughtful assessment of his career for The Conversation, describing him as a bombastic journalist fuelled by imperfect principles and righteous outrage. Andrew Dodd, welcome to Fourth Estate.
1: Thank you very much. Lovely to be here.
0: So your piece titled Darren Hinch, the exact headline I'm going to quote here was, Darren Hinch was a bombastic journalist fueled by imperfect principles and righteous outrage. That's a fascinating way to frame him. Who was Darren Hinch really, do you think?
1: Well, he was all of that and much, much more. And I think your introduction sort of almost gets close to doing him justice, which is a compliment to you because he was a person of many parts.
0: Mm.
1: But I think principally he was probably an egotist. He was a narcissist. He loved the sound of his own voice. He loved having his byline writ large everywhere on the biggest of billboards. But behind that was a journalistic drive and a tabloid sense that sometimes ended up being bullying, but often ended up fighting the cause of the working person or the ordinary person, and definitely the victims of sex crimes.
0: Mm. So there seems to be a real conflict there in terms of, I mean, you do say that, yes, he was a narcissist and his ego was, you know, as big as the newspaper mastheads that he often wrote for and the audiences that he was broadcasting to. But do you think his heart was in the right place? It seemed he did seem to be. Would you agree that he was driven by an integrity? There was an integrity there. It might have been his own, but...
1: Yeah, there was definitely some kind of integrity there, most certainly. And I think probably over the course of his life, it became a little less about him and a bit about others. I think he found real satisfaction in supporting particular causes. So I think later in his life, he realised that there was actually a lot of satisfaction out of doing good. And he certainly did some good in the Senate when he was there in the latter part of his life. And I think it became a little less about him and about him trying to get on the make and advance his own career. Although, you know, for the first 40 years of it, it was all about Darren. It was all about pushing himself and pushing his own ego out there and foisting it on the public in so many different guises.
0: Mm. I'm just being reminded as well, just thinking of his foray into politics as a senator. He has two things in common with Pauline Hanson. They were both in the Australian Senate together, but they were also on the same season of Dancing with the Stars in 2005, if memory serves me correct.
1: Well, I'll bow to your expertise on that because I don't think I watched that series. I don't know whether I could have stomached watching it, frankly, for both of the reasons you've described. But, you know, that's an example of what Darren would do. You know, he was absolutely, utterly shameless in what he would do for self-promotion. And he would court controversy in the same way that Pauline Hanson does, too, for notoriety. Because I don't think he ever thought there was such a thing as a bad headline for Darren.
0: That was his defining cause. It was child protection and exposing sexual offenders. He went to the prison 3 times because he believed the public had a right to know, and that means the right to know of the identities of alleged and accused perpetrators. Do you think he ultimately... did it bring about change, or do you think it just simply undermined the justice system?
1: Well, I think those ways in which he committed contempt of court... knowingly, didn't do much to change anything really, except make him even more notorious. And in fact, what he did in the Michael Glennon case was put that trial in jeopardy. And when you think about it, the unintended consequence of Hinch's behaviour is that he could have led to a sex offender, a paedophile priest, walking free,
0: right,
1: because reducing the opportunity for a fair trial for him would have been used, as it was, by the defence to argue that the trial had to be abandoned. And repeatedly he did this, but he was just oblivious to the protests from people saying, look, let the courts do their work. You are not the judge, jury and executioner here. There is a place for the public to comment about court cases after they've finished and not while they're in progress. So I don't think that did much, but I think his work in the Senate certainly did. It certainly led to a greater understanding of the perils of child abuse and of lax standards and supervision. And the Morecambe family, for example, in Queensland, were very grateful to Hinch for his support of their cause. So eventually, through the right channels, he did do some good stuff.
0: It's interesting, that path from journalism and clearly quite activist journalism into that of politician. And as we've mentioned, the defining cause for him was child protection and exposing sexual offenders. Where do you think that came from?
1: Well, I think it was deeply rooted for Darren. I wouldn't want to psychoanalyze him, but I know that throughout his life he felt very deeply about it. And he also had a love for animals and was into backing animal protection causes as well. So there was quite an empathetic side to Darren, and that I think was nurtured through his life and encouraged by those around him. So it wasn't out of character. You know, there was this capacity to look out for the small guy who had been beaten up. And in fact, that's one of the key tenets of good tabloid journalism, this idea that you go into bat for the small person against the big monolithic organisation or company. And that carried through and really manifested itself for Darren in his work with child protection.
2: My belief, children were at risk.
3: For years, I've been asking the question, who is looking after the children?
0: One thing that also really struck me reading your piece was how often he was written off. You know, he was sacked repeatedly, his ratings collapsed at times, people declared him finished, yet he kept coming back, whether it was to television, whether it was to radio, broadsheets. What do you think explains that extraordinary resilience?
1: Well, yeah, I remember being with him at 5DN when he was clearing his desk after he'd just been sacked.
0: And this is an Adelaide radio station, wasn't it? An Adelaide talkback station, yeah.
1: Exactly. A small Adelaide radio station, which shows how far he'd sunk from the heady days of 3AW in Melbourne, where he commanded a citywide audience in a big metropolitan city. And at that time, it really did look like that was the end of the road. He was written off. He was written off by former producers and friends who said, you know, to quote one, that we'd all been Darren'd out. We'd just had too much of the guy by that stage. But then, amazingly, 3AW invited him back to host its Nightline program a year later, and he had another chance. But I remember at the press conference for that, I asked him the question about his drinking, which had been a major problem throughout his career. He was famous for very long lunches and very, very long drinking sessions. And he told me...
0: He was of that generation of media, wasn't he? Yeah.
1: Yeah, he absolutely was. He had been a significant drinker, and it had severely affected him personally and his health as well. And it led about 10 years later to the liver transplant. And I remember the doctor who had conducted the transplant explaining on television that the only time you see a liver like this one is in an autopsy. That's how much he'd damaged his liver So he was lucky to get another 15 years of life after that transplant and to in fact die of another cause. But, you know, his drinking continued and his career suffered as a result.
4: For the last time, good evening, Australia. Funny feeling, but we will go out in as much of a professional manner as we can. Doesn't mean it doesn't hurt. Still, we will not wallow. On the program tonight, we'll look back at some of the highlights and the lowlights. You won't know if I cry or not. Not that it matters. I'm still Darren Hinch.
1: He was likeable. This is the thing about Darren. You know, despite all of these faults, he was immensely likeable. He was somebody who you could have a really good conversation with and who you realised, despite his sort of narcissism and egotism, was actually listening to you and actually engaged with what you were saying and thinking about things from your perspective. So it was a remarkable gift, really, given all of the other attributes that he carried around with him. And he was lovable. There was something quite bizarre about his likability. And it wasn't just on a personal level. Audiences felt it too. And they liked, I think, the fact that he was so genuine and so self-deprecating and was so capable of brooking criticism.
5: Mm.
1: And I think these were qualities that shone out on air.
5: Finally, when history looks back at Darren, what do you think will define his legacy?
1: As a bit of a unique one-off, he's been described as sort of the last of his generation like that. And that, you know, we've got lots of beige characters in the media now and he was a colourful one. The thing that gets remembered is Steve Vizard's impersonation of him, I think. You know, that staring down the barrel of the camera, yelling shame, shame, shame, and being outraged by absolutely everything he saw.
6: There'll be nothing left. Shame, Australia, shame. I'm Aaron Hunch.
7: Hunch is back.
1: But kind of knowing at the same time that a lot of it was confected and that somewhere inside it was a fairly decent person.
5: Andrew Dodd, thanks so much for joining us in Fourth Estate.
1: You're welcome. Thank you.
4: I just want to thank you, the viewers, for your support over the years and also for the ratings right to the last. To my loyal staff, a huge salute. Thanks, team. To the network, as I say, in vaudeville, thanks for the loan of the hall. In the meantime, that's life. Goodbye.
5: Media historian and journalist Andrew Dodd speaking with me there about the life and legacy of Darren Hinch. Before we continue, a quick note that the next conversation discusses sexual assault, domestic and family violence and suicide, which some listeners may find distressing. 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And if you or someone else you know is in immediate danger, call 000. Well, for much of the world, Virginia Giuffre became the face of survival. After escaping Jeffrey Epstein's trafficking network, she spent years taking on some of the world's most powerful men, including Prince Andrew, alleging she'd been trafficked to him as a teenager, a claim he consistently denied before settling her civil lawsuit without any admission of liability. Virginia's determination helped expose one of the biggest sexual abuse scandals in modern history and inspired countless other survivors to come forward. Yet in her final months, much of the public conversation centred on her increasingly distressed social media posts and public behaviour. Some questioned whether elements of that coverage lost sight of the profound and enduring trauma carried by survivors of sexual abuse and the complex ways that trauma can manifest years after the original violence. But last year, Virginia Giuffre died by suicide at just 41 years old. Now an extraordinary investigation by Good Weekend's Melissa Fyfe and Carla Hildebrand has uncovered the devastating story of her final months, revealing allegations of domestic violence, coercive control, and institutional failures that her family believed left her isolated from the children she adored. It's also the subject of their new four-part podcast series, Virginia. Their investigation comes at a time when Australia is once again confronting the devastating toll of violence against women. In the past week alone, two women and two teenage girls have allegedly been murdered across the country, renewing calls to address what many describe as a national crisis and prompting renewed scrutiny not only of how we respond to violence against women, but also how we recognise and report on it. Melissa Fyfe is an award-winning senior writer with Good Weekend, and she joins us now. Melissa, thank you so much for joining us on Fourth Estate.
8: Thanks for having me, Tina.
5: And a huge congratulations as well on not just this piece for the Good Weekend, but also on the podcast. I was completely, I was just enraptured by the Good Weekend piece and completely engrossed by it. So many people thought they knew Virginia Giuffre's story. She escaped Jeffrey Epstein. She fought back. She won this landmark legal battle and multiple legal battles, really, and became an advocate for survivors. But your investigation reveals that there was another chapter that very few people knew about. What did you discover?
8: Well, interestingly, Tina, it was one of these amazing stories that was hiding in plain sight. That's how I sort of came to think of it. When I started to look at it, you might know that there was a battle over her estate going on since she died. There's a fight going on over her money. So that was interesting. But then when I actually looked into it, I realised that Virginia died at a time when she had no access to her children. So she was under a restraining order against her. And that's highly unusual. I just thought, there was something about that that made me think, what's happened here? What's gone on, basically? And so we looked into it more. And in a way, why I say it was a story hiding in plain sight was because we discovered that the Times of London had actually written a story about all of the allegations against Robbie Giuffre that Virginia had made. And they'd published it, but they had geo-blocked it in Australia. And we think they did that because they're worried about defamation with Robbie Giuffre.
5: Right.
8: Like when we got the PDF of that sent to us by the family of Virginia, we were like, oh my God, this has not made it into the consciousness of Australia. Nobody was reporting that Robbie had these allegations against him. Virginia had clearly stated to People magazine that in her view, her marriage was violent. Now, he denies that, but that was her view. She made a statement to People magazine about 3 weeks before she died. So I think there's fundamentally an interesting story there that had not fully come to light. And then we came to it thinking, okay, this is just these fundamentals are interesting, but we also wanted to really have a look at the institutional failures that Virginia met in those last 4 months. And that was really our focus for the Good Weekend piece and the podcast.
5: What are some of those institutional failures that you're referencing there?
8: There's two that we really focus on. One was in the legal system. So the system at the moment is set up where anybody can go to the court and get an interim or emergency restraining order against their spouse. Now, the level of evidence that you need to do that is deliberately set low. You don't have to have a whole heap of evidence, and that's deliberate so that women can go in if they're in fear of their lives and can easily get protection. So what the questions that Virginia's experience raises are around this idea of misidentification, where the victim is actually misidentified as the perpetrator. And so what happened with Virginia was that there had been a violent incident only a few days before a restraining order was taken out on her. They both allege violence. She alleged that Robbie was violent towards her, and he actually got a temporary restraining order put on him, a 72-hour order against him. As soon as that expired, he went into court and got a restraining order against Virginia. Now, it's completely within his rights to do so. But basically, the questions that this raises is that sometimes these processes are used as a way to further isolate the victim. Mm. Now, Robbie, you know, I must say he would disagree with that. He denies allegations. He said that he was in genuine fear of Virginia, and also his children were at risk from Virginia, which is why he put her two children, two youngest children, on the order. So immediately she was not allowed to see her two youngest children. That was for 6 months. That was an interim order. The other thing that we discovered was there is an enormous amount of restraining orders that are going through the system. In Perth, The Magistrates Court does thousands of these every year, and they are just, the magistrates are sitting there doing them in 15, 20-minute blocks. And so when Virginia actually got a lawyer to object to the interim order, she was told she would have to wait 6 months to have that heard. So there's a question there about, again, you know, domestic violence.
5: It's not particularly timely.
8: Yes. There's a question about how do magistrates in particular, what checks and balances are they using when they have people come before them? They need to really strike a balance between protecting people, which is so crucial. And we've seen what happens when that fails. People die. But we also have seen that there is misuse of the system. And so I think Virginia's case highlights the potential for that. And then the other failure is really police. So when Virginia came out of this incident on January 9, she had photos of herself. She was very bruised. She had bruises right across her chest. She had marks all over her face. And no charges were laid over that. And there are lots of questions as to why that was and whether the police investigation was thorough enough, whether they asked the right questions, what sort of duty of care were they providing to Virginia, who was a globally famous, you know, victim of trauma and the worst kind of trauma.
5: Right. The work that you and Carla did, I mean, your reporting, both of your reporting draws on diaries, there's court documents, police records and interviews with those that are closest to Virginia. You also uncovered that she experienced years of alleged domestic violence and coercive control within that marriage with Robbie. Do you think there's enough understanding about the pitfalls that victims of sexual abuse, so if you look at what Virginia had experienced at the hands of Jeffrey Epstein and co., do we have enough empathy and, I guess, enough depth in our reporting to be able to make it clear the sort of pitfalls and how vulnerable a lot of those victims end up becoming, the sorts of relationships that they end up falling into?
8: Yeah, I mean, it's a great point, Tina.
5: Because escaping the abuse, escaping the, you know, people think it's not the end of the, it's not the end of the story. It doesn't tie up nice and neatly like that. There's such rippling effects for many years that carry on.
8: Absolutely. And in fact, if you look at Virginia's history, she was a victim of child abuse. So her father abused her sexually from the age of 7 to 11. He denies that. But that was the sort of original wound, if you know what I mean.
5: Which made her a perfect victim for someone like Jeffrey Epstein and Ghislaine Maxwell. Yeah,
8: that's right. And of course, Jeffrey Epstein wasn't the first sex trafficker to abuse Virginia. She was abused by a man called Ron Eppinger, who died in jail under prostitution charges. He actually was the first person to traffic Virginia. And that core wound there of the child abuse, basically what it did was that she wasn't unable to recognise a healthy relationship. So when she met Robbie, she escaped Epstein's circle, she went to Thailand and she met Robbie Jaffray, the Australian there, her husband. And of course, when she met this man, he was the first person, you know, she says it very clearly. She said, he was the first person who said, these people who did that to you, that is not right. And he was absolutely her saviour. Now, even her US family admit that in the first episode of the podcast, you know, we have her brother saying, we always gave him credit for that. But that act of protection and that act of being a saviour, which he absolutely loved that story that he told himself and everybody else, and Virginia also bought into it, it ended up being a sort of a level of protection and control that became rather extreme. And the most incredible thing that both Carla and I were very touched by was that in her diary, she actually writes about what makes a healthy relationship. You know, she's finally realizing that control and possessiveness and jealousy, that is not love. And so there she is, completely isolated at her farm, you know, north of Perth, writing these things down. And it's like at the very end of her life, she finally worked out that was what a healthy relationship was.
5: It's so sad that that came at the end of her life and there was, Yeah, it's sad that it was the end when that realisation was starting to really dawn on her and starting to sort of percolate in her mind. One line that stayed with me comes right at the end of your investigation. Virginia wrote, "I am nobody's girl." After everything she'd survived, what do you think she wanted people to understand about the final chapter of her life?
8: I think that she says it in these diary notes. She wanted people to understand what a healthy relationship is, that coercive control, that overprotection, that jealousy, possessiveness is not healthy, and to really look for the warning signs. I think that's what she wanted people to understand. I feel like she would be supportive of our work around examining the restraining order system and the police investigation. She was incredibly frustrated by the police investigation, and I think those are the things that she would like us to understand.
5: Melissa Fyfe, it's a stunning piece of journalism that you and Carla have put forward. Congratulations on that.
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10: Hello, I'm Alyssa Delfs. South Australia police say they've been unsuccessful today in the search for a two-month-old boy who went missing in waters off the coastline near Port Macdonald. Yesterday, authorities were called to the area after an abandoned vehicle was found with its engine running. South Australian police later located the body of a woman and her toddler in the ocean, while the other infant remains unaccounted for. Superintendent Trent Cox says the search operation will continue tomorrow.
11: We will continue to leave no stone unturned to continue this search, but the search has been suspended as of 3:30 this afternoon due to concerns about the conditions and the impacts on those who were conducting the search. It became too dangerous to continue. The information we have from survivability experts is that it is very, very unlikely that the missing baby has survived to this point.
10: A pro-Palestine group is set to challenge Queensland's controversial hate speech laws in the High Court, saying the ban on two disputed slogans unlawfully criminalises political speech. A group of seven activists from Justice for Palestine filed a constitutional challenge to the state legislation that outlaws the phrases when used in a way that makes a member of the public feel menaced, harassed or offended. The activists formally launched the High Court challenge at a rally outside Queensland Parliament House today. Heavy vehicle drivers are being warned of fines if caught breaching new laws. The reforms come into effect on Saturday and are aimed at improving safety and productivity for the heavy vehicle sector. Speaking to National Radio News, National Heavy Vehicle Regulator Director of Strategic Policy, Paul Daly, says truck drivers should be well aware of the new rules.
12: If you're in breach of the legislation, whether it's today or when the new amendments come in, you will face consequences. That said, we've got around 400 penalties across the legislation. 71 of those are changing, with 21 of those going down and 50 of them going up. So consequences remain, as they always do.
10: Parkinson's Australia is urging Australians not to be fooled into believing the use of a herbicide linked to the disease is ending. Shannon Kirkwood reports.
13: Syngenta has announced it's removing all paraquat-containing products in Australia and New Zealand on commercial grounds following new restrictions announced by the pesticides regulator. In an opinion piece, Parkinson's Australia CEO Olivia Nassaris says there are other companies ready to take its place, such as Chinese agrochemical company Nanjing Red Sun. She says it's also a major producer of the chemical. That's despite China banning its use domestically. Paraquat is banned in more than 70 countries. Ms. Nassaris is asking, when will the government prioritise the health of Australians and join that list? Parkinson's Australia has previously warned the continued use of the herbicide will have catastrophic health consequences.
10: And women from across the country have gathered in the central west of New South Wales for the Australian Women in Agriculture National Conference. Taking place in Orange today, there were plenty of discussions around weather, school pickups, AI, crops, health education and staffing. Experts say AI could shoulder much of the mental load, with technology forecast to expand exponentially in the next decade into autonomous sprayers, pollinators and fencing. Here's what some attendees had to say about the conference.
14: This conference just draws women who are innovative, creative, educated, who want to do well in farming and agriculture.
15: We would just like to open our eyes to different women in industry and try and learn something along the way.
10: And in sport, in NRL, the Tigers have named Adam Dwyer as halfback for this weekend's clash against the Eels. Dwyer earned the recall and will start at his preferred position after returning to training today for the first time since his decision last week to step down against Canberra.
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Hello, welcome to Alt.80s, the 80s music program with a bit of an alternative spin on 2MCE. I'm Brett Van Heekeren. Thank you so much for your company. Well, much is made of the changing sound of guitars and the introduction of keyboards as the key influences on the post-punk genre in the early 80s. But to me, the evolving role of the bass player in that movement was just as critical. Post-punk bassists shifted the bass from a support role to a central melodic instrument, influencing new wave, alternative rock and modern indie music. This week on Alt.80s, we'll feature pieces from four influential bass players from that era. And these musicians were not up front in the band's imaging and often not even up front in the mix, but their sound and quality of performance influenced the way the bass guitar was played throughout the remainder of the decade. All four bass players began their careers in the middle of the punk era and transformed their playing styles to form the basis of the emerging post-punk sound of the early 1980s. We begin the program with tracks from The Stranglers featuring Franco-English bass player JJ Brunel, who elevated his punk-inspired growling bass to an instrument that would drive the melody in post-punk music. JJ Brunel was regarded as the greatest bassist of the original punk era. His melodic lead style of playing is the driving force behind so many great Stranglers songs. He literally led the band through multiple style changes, from punk to post-punk, new wave to gothic rock, and even borderline mainstream. Let's take in some of the distinctly melodic bass lines of The Stranglers' JJ Brunel.

That's No Mercy from the 1984 oral sculpture album by The Stranglers, a track reflecting the so-called punk band's transition into almost mainstream territory, with JJ Burnell's melodic bass line still ever present in the mix. And opening the show, Nice and Sleazy from the Black and White album from 1978, and a bass line totally out of sync with the late 70s punk movement, but a driving inspiration for those that followed in the early 80s post-punk era. Veteran punk outfit The Stranglers, one of the UK's longest surviving bands, are still touring, though with only one original member, that being the last founding member of the band and the member labelled as the toughest guy in rock music, JJ Burnell. This is Alt.80s, the 80s music program with a bit of an alternative spin on 2MC, and this week, the basis of the post-punk sound. We move on to a bass player who was clearly influenced by the melodic approach to playing as pioneered in the genre by JJ Burnell, and that's Peter Hook. Hooky was a bass man for the quintessential post-punks Joy Division and their spin-off New Order. Hook adopted Burnell's habit of hanging his bass down at the groin level like an old West gunslinger, but by the time they'd transformed into New Order, the bass lines became more treblier and melodic to the point where it was almost indistinguishable from the sounds of the band's six-string partner, Bernard Sumner. The bass was now virtually the lead instrument in the band's sound. Let's take in tracks from Peter Hook and his work for New Order and Joy Division.

Three tracks featuring the work of bass player Peter Hook. Began the bracket with Joy Division's Transmission, released in late 1979. And even then, the presence of the bass is dominant in the song's sonics. From the 1981 debut album for the reincarnated Joy Division, that's New Order, and the album Movement. The track you heard was called Senses. Movement was an album that signposted the band's transition into a more electronic sound, but the melodic bass playing of Peter Hook still driving the song. And the final track was lifted from the 1983 album Power, Corruption and Lies, and the track Age of Consent. The New Order transformation was almost complete at this stage of their career, but the Peter Hook melodic bass lines still maintained lead position in the band's mix. Peter Hook still tours with his band The Light, and his set list always featured a strong mix of Joy Division and New Order classics. This is Alt.80s, the 80s music program with a bit of an alternative spin on 2MC, and this week, the basis of the post-punk sound. We now move on to a post-punk bass player who introduced complexity as well as power into his bass lines. The player is Barry Adamson, who really formed his reputation with the Manchester Post-Punk Innovators magazine. He was regarded as an innovative bass player who looked for the complexity in a musical score, which no doubt influenced his transition into cinematic creations. During his time with magazine, he embraced the spirit of punk music and merged it with influences from the world of jazz and soul, and in doing so, was an important ingredient in magazine's innovative post-punk sound. Let's take in tracks from those formative Barry Adamson years with magazine.

We began that bracket with the atmospheric opening to Magazine's second-hand Daylight album from 1979 and a track called Feed the Enemy, a track that signposted Barry Adamson's thirst for a cinematic sound, with the bass taking the lead in its composition. Two tracks from the band's highly regarded album Correct Use of Soap in there. Thank You for Letting Me Be Myself Again, a cover of a song originally recorded by Sly and the Family Stone, and a highly addictive single, Song from Under the Floorboards. Again, a track where the melodic nature of the bass becomes a defining element of the song. After leaving Magazine, Barry Adamson went on to work with Visage, Nick Cave and the Bad Seeds, in addition to a whole lot of prolific solo work and soundtrack compositions. This is Alt.80s, the 80s music program with a bit of an alternative spin on 2MC, and this week, the basis of the post-punk sound. And now for the cream on top for this week's offering. Mick Kahn, who rose to fame as the bassist for the art rock and new wave band Japan. His distinctive fretless bass guitar sound and melodic playing style were a trademark of the band's sound. Introducing fretless bass into the post-punk genre was a genre-bending innovation. The London band started out mixing glam and punk, but by 1979's Quiet Life, they turned a corner, with the likes of Duran Duran and the rest of the New Romantic crew borrowing heavily from Japan's mix of German-influenced electronics, Asian flavours, and fluid grooves, where Kahn excelled as the guru of bass, bringing a swirling world of tones from his fretless axe. Let's take in some tracks featuring this wondrous sound of Mick Kahn and Japan.

We began that bracket with a transition moment for Japan and the title cut from their 1979 album Quiet Life, the moody and bass-driven swing from the Gentlemen Take Polaroids album, and the Asian-inspired mood of the band's final studio album Tin Drum and the track Visions of China. Mick Karn's unique approach to bass made him a much sought-after collaborator, which led him to work with the likes of Gary Numan, Peter Murphy, Kate Bush, as well as a host of highly regarded solo projects. You've been listening to Alt.80s, the 80s music program with a bit of an alternative spin on 2MCE. For more alternative 80s music, please join me same time next week on 2MCE.

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1: Hello, I'm Alyssa Delfs. Victoria's new Premier Ben Carroll and Deputy Gabrielle Williams say they will lead the state with integrity. In his first move at the helm, Mr. Carroll announced a royal commission into the construction industry following allegations of corruption in recent months. Speaking to a press conference after being sworn in, Ms. Williams says this is a chance to reset and shift priorities.
2: I think it's become abundantly clear from the last few days that a majority of the Labor caucus, after being out and about in their communities, felt that we needed to reset to better align the government's priorities with the priorities that have been discussed around kitchen tables around the state. Making sure that with a new team we could come in and ensure that we were meeting those concerns where they were at in the Victorian community.
1: Authorities are investigating to determine if the H5N1 bird flu is spreading between local birds. Detections of the disease have mainly been found in migratory birds, but today seven greater crested terns, common in South Australia, tested positive. Across the country, 27 cases have been confirmed, but it has not spread to poultry or national agriculture systems. The Bureau of Meteorology has confirmed the 2025-26 financial year was Australia's ninth warmest on record. Shannon Kirkwood has the details.
3: The Weather Bureau's latest climate and water statement shows the area averaged mean temperature was 1.02 degrees Celsius above the 1961 to 1990 average. It was the ninth warmest summer on record since 1910 to 11. It was also the 10th wettest summer on record, with area averaged rainfall 27% above the average. Total surface water storage volume was 65% of available capacity at the end of June. It dropped only slightly from the previous year, and sea surface temperatures were 0.75 degrees above average, the second warmest on record.
1: Overseas, Japan has been struck by a 7.1 magnitude earthquake tonight. It hit the southwestern Kumamoto prefecture at a depth of 10 kilometres, sparking warnings for seven nearby areas on Kyushu Island. Waves of up to 1 metre high are expected, with two affected areas receiving tsunami alerts as a result of the quake. Back home, the most popular date to walk down the aisle in Australia has been revealed. More than 2,000 couples got married on October 25 last year, making it the most popular date to wed. That's according to new stats from the Australian Bureau of Statistics out today. The data showed there were 118,804 marriages in Australia in 2025 and 49,148 divorces. Meanwhile, spring weddings were the most popular, with November 22 the second most chosen date to marry. And wintry weather is on the cards for the southeast of the country tomorrow, with scattered showers easing throughout the day. Rain is also expected to decline across the east. The Bureau of Meteorology's Sarah Scully has the forecast for the west of Australia.
4: While elsewhere across the country, the weather will be dominated by this strong and slow-moving high-pressure system that will bring generally settled and dry weather, with just some morning fog and frost patches through inland southern parts.
1: And taking a look at sport, it's set to be a big night at the Commonwealth Games in Glasgow. It's the final day of the artistic gymnastics, rounding off with the individual apparatus finals, with Georgia Godwin hoping to add to her medal collection. Meanwhile, Brianna Scott is in the beam final. In athletics action, women's high jump duo Nicola Olasluggers and Eleanor Patterson will go for gold. And in netball, Australia's diamonds take on Malawi. On day five, Australia are leading the medal tally with 26 gold and 59 medals in total.
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6: Taking a look at the weather around for tomorrow, that would be Wednesday, the 29th of July, 2026. We have partly cloudy weather around with a slight chance of showers in the south, most likely in the morning, but a near zero chance of rain elsewhere. Overnight temperatures falling to between 3 and 6, with daytime temperatures reaching between 8 and 15. And the through to Thursday's forecast are sunny with areas of morning frost and the chance of morning fog in the western areas. Overnight temperatures falling to between minus 1 and 1 above zero, with daytime temperatures temperatures reaching between 10 and 15. Right now it's 6.5 degrees here on 2MCE, the home of SOS.
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6: Good evening out there. It's time once again for 2MCE's SOS. I'm your host, Erty Harry, taking you through till 8 o'clock tonight. And hell yeah, I got on hell of a show on the way for you this way. Pardon my French, but it's really the only way to fully describe how awesome this particular playlist is you got to break out the profanities now and then. We've got Al City, The Fray, a bit of The Wombats, and of course Spotlight Artist of the Week coming your way very shortly. As always, you can check out the Facebook page if you'd like to learn more about our Spotlight Artists of this week or any week, or you can give me a call right here in the studio and I'll be more than happy to give you all the details that you'll need to track them down. Either that or you might just want to make a request for a song for that special someone. All right, let's get into things. It's time to, listen to some Guns N' Roses, personal favourite band of mine. This particular one is called Hard School. It's a rework of an unreleased song that was laid down by them for the Chinese Democracy Session that wasn't released until about 2021. Let's enjoy it together.

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1: 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The star-

That was the follow-up to Owl City's synth-pop chart topper, Fireflies. It was Vanilla Twilight. Didn't perform quite as well. Only made it to number 72 on the US charts that year. But, well, I think it has merit. I think it's still a great track, and I hope you enjoyed it too. You're listening to 2MCE. I'm your host, one and only Dirty Harry, taking you through till 8 o'clock tonight with a selection of great songs, and always happy to take a request if you'd like to send it through via the Facebook page, text it into the studio, or call direct in. We have got The Fray, The Wombats, and the Spotlight Artist of the Week coming your way very soon, so make sure you stick around as, well, I take a lot of time and I take a lot of pride in putting together a good set list, and I also enjoy finding a great spotlight artist, so really want to hear your feedback on what you think, and it might help make an indie band, well, might help make their dreams come true. Okay, let's get back into things. This is Caesars with their cover of the 1976 classic from Blue Oyster called It's Don't Fear the Reaper.

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the fray, How to Save a Life. Now, funnily, the Christian music community actually embraced that song, and always number four on the Christian songs charts, but it wasn't marketed or even really meant as a religious song. It was also a hit in the secular community, made it to number three on the Hot 100, and also to number one on the Adult Contemporary Hit chart. So really ticking a lot of boxes right across a lot of different areas there, guys. Great song in and of itself. You're listening to 2MCE. I'm your host, Dirty Harry. Hey, we have got Spotlight Artist of the Week coming up just on the other side of the next couple of songs, so make sure you stick around. There's also some De La Soul and AC/DC in a little while, so that's always worth hanging around for. And then after all of that, it's time for Great Sounds of Music. And, well, you get the general theme here. There's a lot of great stuff coming up, so do not go anywhere. All right, let's kick back into the tunage with the song that was number one on this day in 2008. It's Katy Perry's I Kissed a Girl.

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Classic there from the Wombats. That was Tokyo, Prefaces, Vampires and Wolves. It was the first single by the indie rock band for their second album. It was produced by Eric Valentin, who is quite epic, I believe, who's also worked with Queens of the Stone Age and The Lost Prophets. So that's one hell of a resume right there. You're listening to 2MCE. I'm your host, Dirty Harry, and it's time now for one of my favourite parts of the program, Spotlight Artist of the Week. That's right. There's so much good music out there. There's so many ways to find good music, but it can be a bit time-consuming, so I decided to do a bit of the legwork for you. And this week, we are listening to a band that I personally very much enjoyed. They're called Terrible Muriel, all-girl punk rock group, loud, proud, and completely unapologetic are some of the words you could use to describe them. And they've got that very classic, well-worn punk rock sound to them that is, frankly, on the endangered species list at the moment, so I had to give them some airtime. The track is called Take Me. It's the second single off their upcoming debut album, In My Head. The track is all high energy, epic vocals, and it tries to embody that desire to just leave it all behind. We've all thought about doing it at least once, and some of us once every couple of hours, so really depends on your current situation in life. Now, this is a song that has to be played very loud to get the full effect, so make sure you crank up the dial or push the little plus sign button as many times as you can as we enjoy this wonderful piece of music, and make sure you jump on the Facebook page and let us know what you think.

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1: De La Soul there with Ring, Ring, Ring. And before I start getting the angry phone calls, yes, I know that is not the full version. That was the 4-minute and 6-second version that was released for Radio Airplay Time. That was actually the second single from De La Soul Is Dead album, which I believe was their second album. Song charts actually in several countries, including Finland and Switzerland, because it's just got such a great beat to it. 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You can also stream SOS as well as all the other 2MCE programs, in fact, all the other community radio programs out there via the community radio listening app. So jump on, download it now and gear it up for when we're on next. Okay, continuing on with the program, we've got some Jess Day and The Who taking us out at the top of the hours. Right now it's time for Short Stack. This song was released in September of 2010 as the second single from the band's second studio album. This is Backcountry, it's Planets.

0: I'm Margie Byer. I hope to present you some beautiful music and I hope you enjoy it too.
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5: 2MCE, broadcasting in the shadow of Wahloo and Gunnabulla across Wiradjuri country.

AC/DC's their Danger. I can't remember what album that was off, but it is one of those slightly more obscure AC/DC songs that you don't really hear too often, so I had to give them a quick spin. You're listening to 2MCE. I'm your host, Dirty Harry. Only got a few minutes left in the program before the Great Sounds Music crew take over, so I should probably start with the talking and, get on with playing the music. As always, we've got an absolute classic taking us out at the top of the hour, but right now it's time for a slightly more modern classic. This is Jess Day with Captain Midnight. I guess

Ales the Who, written by the one and only Pete Townsend. Now, he never really took up the pen very much for the writing, but you knew when he did, he was going to give you an absolute banger. It was My Generation. Now, he wrote that about the rebellious British youth of the time known as mods and expressed their feeling that older people just didn't get it. That was written in 1965. This is not a new phenomenon. And that brings us to the end of 2MC's SOS. I'm your host, Dirty Harry, signing off. I'll be back same time, same station next week. Make sure you check out the Facebook page and the Spotify account for more to know about our Spotlight Artist of the Week and show a little bit of support for the indie music scene. 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You can't cash with your ass. 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

Good evening. This is Margie Byram and you're listening to Great Sounds of Music with me for the next 2 hours on 2MCE FM, 92.3 in Bathurst, 94.7 in Orange and 2MCE.org streamed online. Tonight again I will be playing for you many beautiful works and I can only hope you will enjoy them as well. To begin tonight's program, we will hear from Beethoven, Ludwig van Beethoven, his Symphony No. 3 in E flat major, Opus 55, the Eroica. This is the third movement, the Scherzo, with the Berlin Philharmonic Orchestra with Herbert von Karajan.

What a lovely way to start the evening. That beautiful piece of music was, of course, the Eroica Symphony, Symphony No. 3 in E-flat major, Opus 55. It was composed by Beethoven between 1803 and 1804. It is now widely regarded as one of the most influential works in Western classical music because it transformed what a symphony could express, marking Beethoven's transition into his middle period and helping him usher into the Romantic era. Now, from Beethoven to Tchaikovsky, the Violin Concerto in D major, Opus 35, the Allegro, Boris Belkin, violin with the New Philharmonic Orchestra.

Yes, that was Tchaikovsky's Violin Concerto in D Major, Opus 35, and that was the Allegro movement. Funnily enough, it was the only concerto for violin that Tchaikovsky wrote, and yet it is one of the best-known violin concertos. Now we'll move from Tchaikovsky to Chopin and his Piano Concerto No. 1 in E minor, Opus 11, and this is the Slovak Philharmonic Orchestra. And although it is called his number one, it was actually published before his Piano Concerto No. 2. It was composed in 1830 and premiered in the same year. And Chopin was the soloist. The concerto was one of the last major works Chopin completed before he left Poland, shortly before the outbreak of the November Uprising. The first movement is the Allegro, the second one is the Larghetto, and the third one is the Rondo. This is Chopin's Piano Concerto No. 1.

Wow, I hope you enjoyed that. I imagine you followed the grand orchestral introduction. The movement combines so much drama and very lyrical melodies. And then the middle part, the Larghetto, the romance, was one of his most beautiful and intimate melodies. And the orchestra provided a beautiful, delicate accompaniment and the lively dance-like finale. And that was influenced by a Polish traditional folk dance and was rather joyful at the end with plenty of energy. I hope you enjoyed that. Wonderful. Now we'll move to Smetana and the Bartered Bride, which is a comic opera widely regarded as the Czech National Opera. It was composed between 1863 and 1866, and it has been revised a few times, but it is celebrated for its lively depiction of rural Czech life, memorable melodies and very energetic dances. And it revolves around a story of two young lovers who wish to marry, but her parents have arranged for her to marry Vasek, the shy son of a wealthy landowner, but the marriage broker tries to negotiate the marriage, and Jenik appears to betray Marenka by agreeing to give up his claim to her in exchange for money, but with one important condition: she may only marry the son of a wealthy landowner. Everyone believes Jenik has sold his sweetheart, but in the end it is revealed that Jenik himself is the landowner's long-lost eldest son. Therefore, Marenka still marries the landowner's son, fulfilling the contract while remaining with the man she loves. And Vasek finds happiness as a performer from a travelling circus. Of course he does. This is Smetana, the Bartered Bride, and the Dance of the Comedians.

such a joyous piece. That was The Bartered Bride by Smetana, a comic opera by him, regarded as the Czech National Opera, the dance of the comedians. Eugen Izei, he's our composer of the week. He was born in 1858 and died in 1931, and he's regarded as one of the greatest violins of that era, and also a very influential composer, conductor, and a teacher. He's often called the king of the violin because of his extraordinary technique, his tone, and his expressive playing. He was born in Belgium and he studied violin from a very young age. And although he's best known as a performer, he was a distinguished composer, and his most famous works include the 6 sonatas for solo violin, Opus 27. This one is the final sonata, and it reflects Spanish musical influences. It features Spanish dance rhythms, guitar-like effects, and a dazzling triumphant conclusion. Compared with the darker third sonata, number 6 is extroverted, brilliant, and full of sunshine. This is our composer of the month, Eugen Izei.

Wow. That was our composer of the month, Eugène Ysaÿe, a Belgian-born violinist and composer. And that was Sonata number 6, the final one in his range from 1 to 6. And I read that it is extroverted, brilliant, and

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That's what it was. Spanish dance rhythms, guitar-like effects, and a dazzling, triumphant conclusion. I'd like to say hello to Fiona and John, who are listening in Sydney. I'll play this next one for you. It is Schubert, who wrote 8 solo piano pieces called Impromptus, which is a musical work usually for a solo instrument that embodies the spirit of improvisation. They were published in 2 sets of 4, and these 8 Impromptus were some of the first solo piano pieces to break away from the classical era and move towards the romantic era. This is Schubert's Impromptu number 3 in G flat major for you, John and Fiona.

just give you a little few seconds to process that beautiful piece of music. Schubert's Impromptu number 3 in G flat major. That was for John and Fiona listening in Sydney. And from one beautiful piece of music by Schubert to another by Antonín Dvořák. This is Symphony number 8. And hello to Marguerite and Angus who are listening. And this was composed in 1889. And it was premiered in Prague in 1890. And they say it is a contrast to other symphonies of both the composer and that period of time. The music is cheerful and optimistic. And there are two flutes, a piccolo, two oboes, cor anglais, clarinets, bassoons, horns, trumpets, trombones, tuba, timpani, and strings. This is Antonín Dvořák's Symphony No. 8.

the beautiful Symphony No. 8 in G major, Opus 88 by Antonin Dvorak. Claude Debussy is next. He's sometimes seen as the first impressionist composer, although he vigorously rejected the term. He was among the most influential composers of the late 19th and early 20th centuries. Stephanie McCallum is at the piano this time, and it is Clair de Lune by Debussy.

I'm sure you can imagine being out late at night and seeing the colour of a full moon spread its glow very gently over the landscape. That's Claire de Lune. That's Debussy. Now to Mascagni, Cavalleria Rusticana, the intermezzo. It's the Western Australian Symphony Orchestra, and it is a one-act opera that premiered in 1890 in Vienna. Mascagni's Cavalleria Rusticana.

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6: 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Just before those messages, we played for you Mastagagni, Cavalleria Rusticana, the intermezzo with the Western Australian Symphony Orchestra. Now to another beautiful piece of music, the Cacciaturian, Spartacus, the Adagio, and again, it's the Western Australian Orchestra, David Measham conducting.

Pat Chichurian was just hitting his 50th birthday when he produced his music to the ballet Spartacus. And as you probably know, it later became one of our favourite TV themes of the Uneaden line. He composed Spartacus in 1954 and he was awarded a Lenin Prize for the composition that same year. And it was first staged in Leningrad in 1962, and it remains one of Khachaturian's best-known works and is prominent within the repertoires of the Bolshoi Theatre and other ballet companies in Russia. That was Khachaturian's Spartacus, the Adagio, with the Western Australia Orchestra, conducted by David Measham. Now, next to Richard Strauss. This is the Intermezzo, Opus 72, a symphonic interlude. And an intermezzo is a comic opera in two acts with a libretto written by Strauss himself. It premiered in 1924 and is largely based on an actual incident in the composer's married life. There is a summary of the plot, but I won't worry about that tonight. But Strauss described this opera as a bourgeois comedy with symphonic interludes. It is unusual because it portrays everyday married life rather than the mythological or historical subjects. The orchestral interludes between the scenes are particularly famous and are quite often performed separately in concert. So this beautiful piece of music will finish off my program tonight. And thank you for listening in with me, Marguerite Nangis, John and Fiona. Some unexpected gems are sure to be broadcast at the same time next Tuesday night. Good night.

Very interesting sounds there from Whirly World, Melbourne band. And that was from 1980, 12-inch 45. And featuring Ollie Olsen on vocals, tapes, piano and synthesizer. And released on Missing Link. It was a four-track EP from Whirly World. I think it's just self-titled, actually. And recorded at York Street Studios, November, December 79 and January 80. Hello, welcome to Dichotomy. It's Wendy Spooner with you on the airwaves and hope you're all having a wonderful evening out there listening to 2MCE, we hope. Coming up on the show tonight, I'll be doing an interview with Robert Lastraga. He's a writer, children's author and recording artist, has had more than 30 years in the Australian music industry as a drummer and singer-songwriter, and he's played with three main bands, the Tommies, the Stiff Kittens and the T-Bones, and they're all very different from each other. But that's coming up very shortly on 2MCE. And I'm about to play a band from Swindon. Do you know in many bands from Swindon? Well, this one has actually, apparently, I've read in the last week, gained very huge cult status amongst the new generation of music fans out there. I'm talking about XTC. I mean, back in the 80s, fantastic band, and really, it's such good songs and drums and bass and everything. They were just such good songwriters as well. And I'm going to play a track now. Well, I'll just tell you. So they've gained a lot of cult status recently and even finally had a statue unveiled in the town of Swindon honouring them just in the past 2 weeks. So isn't that fantastic? Finally getting some long, long overdue recognition. So we're going to play a track now off their Drums and Wires album. And this is a fantastic track. It's called Reel by Reel. This is XTC.

0: So that was Melbourne band Kim Volkman and the Whiskey Priests, featuring Kim Volkman on vocals. He's played with X and Ian Rylan and the Love Addicts. Off their album released on Beast Records, The Devil Won't Take Charity. Bit of a departure from them. Like, he's a bit of a rocker, so that was a bit more of a relaxed tune there called Crying. And before then, off the Doughboy Hollow album by Died Pretty, Sweetheart. Big, big song for them back in the day. And we also heard from XTC before then, Real by Real. And I now am starting my interview here. Robert Lastraga has had a 30-year career in the Australian music industry as a recording artist. He is also a writer and children's author. The drummer and singer-songwriter has played, recorded and toured internationally with Australian rock and roll groups such as surf soul garage trio The Tommies, power pop combo The Stiff Kittens and country rockers The T-Bones. Robert's solo single Bad Jazz was released in April on Fry Up Records under the name Robert Lastraga Stolen Quintet. Robert is with me on the line right now from Melbourne. Welcome to Dichotomy, Robert.
1: Hello, Wendy. Nice to hear from you.
0: Yes. And thanks for making time to be with us on 2MCE today.
1: My pleasure.
0: So I gather from the name Robert Lastraga Stolen Quintet that the other members are all in other bands. So
1: That's exactly right.
0: Yes. Yep. Can you tell our listeners who's playing on the CD and your connection with them?
1: Well, I play with Jonathan Licklider, who was a bass player in the first lineup of Died Pretty and The End, a couple of Brisbane bands originally. And he and I play in a band called The Tommies, and we had an opportunity of some free studio time. And so we jumped on it, Jonathan and I, because I had these ideas for the track and he put down a bass line. And then, I've never recorded like this before, but we actually just layered it.
0: Right.
1: Which I've never had the time and money to do, but it was free, so I was wrapped. And that has just come together very organically and beautifully. I've just asked friends if they're interested, and everyone's jumped in. And everyone's just played some really cool stuff. So you never really know how something's going to, if it's going to reach a destination, but this track certainly has. I'm very happy with it.
0: Yeah, yeah, it is. It's got a great lighthearted feel to it and lyrics full of irony, I reckon. So what inspired the song?
1: Thank you. Oh, look, you know, I don't know, really. There's a number of different things, but the driving thing for me was just trust. I don't want to talk politically or anything. Nobody wants to hear that, but it's just, it's about the, I was driving around Melbourne during a election campaign. And just all the massive posters and all the, just the massive stupid heads everywhere. I just thought, yeah, when trust is, you know, it's just, it just drove me to come up with that. And then I do write quite a bit. So I just ended up writing some funny little lyrics off the cuff.
0: Right.
1: And everything just snowballed after that.
0: Yeah. Yeah. Oh, no, the lyrics are a standout on it. Very, very funny in parts. So it was recorded and mixed by James McHugh at Homewood Studios in Melbourne. Is that a well-known studio in the Melbourne music scene, Robert?
1: No, it's not at all. But he's a bass player I used to play with years ago, who I toured around America and England with in the Stiff Kittens and recorded with Tony Cohen with. And he's sort of just playing with a number of little bands, but he's also quite a tech head,
0: mm-hmm.
1: and he loves doing beats and everything. So he's just sort of got involved in creating his own home studio, which is quite elaborate.
0: Yeah.
1: And so he made me the offer. He said, listen, man, let's just start working, you know. It's been a really timely, lovely thing to happen.
0: Yeah. Nice. You obviously like many genres because each of those three bands you're in, so we're talking about the Tommies, so they're surf, soul, garage. You've got the Stiff Kittens, who are power pop, and country rockers, the T-Bones. They're all markedly different from each other. So can you tell our listeners why you like playing in three such varied bands?
1: Excuse me. Look, I grew up in Brisbane, and I, in the... I was playing music in the early 80s in Brisbane, and under the Bjelke-Petersen regime of that era, it was quite an intense time for bands to play. And one thing that that had consolidated the music scene, you know, the anti-establishment music scene with 4ZZZ as well. So I ended up playing a lot of great shows, but also writing a lot of different music.
0: Yes.
1: But basically, I'm just a rock and roll meat and potatoes drummer, really. That's all I am, you know. I mean, I can bake a bit here and there and drop out where, you know, that's less is more sort of thing. But I like melody, and I like people expressing themselves rather than wanting to make me happy, make themselves happy. And that's why the recording has really come out of the blue. It's really wonderful, because I just said to everyone, just do what you want. I don't mind.
0: Yeah. So we're talking with Robert Lastraga from Melbourne, who's got a new single out, and it's called Bad Jazz, released on Fry Up Records. So, and you mentioned 4ZZZ there, and I reckon back in the 80s in particular, community radio, which I still love, obviously, here we are on community radio, but I think particularly back in the 80s, it really played a huge part in playing what we'd call underground music and you know, like they call it college radio in America, but really it's community radio, and it's very good, isn't it, for the music scene and for musicians. It's and honestly, I think it's one of the last really real bastions for live music as well, and breaking people, like breaking new artists. And there's a lot to cut through. There's a lot of fuzz out there, and so many different forms of media now. So, would you agree with that?
1: Oh, my God, yes, so much. Everything you've said, I'll give you a trophy for that.
0: Oh, yes.
1: Because it's like libraries. Libraries, community radio, that's what makes a quality of living. When I was a young guy and loving new music, you know, collecting albums and doing whatever, I was loving the alternative music. Now, in Brisbane, all the radio stations were straight.
0: Yes.
1: Just playing big FM, American, Casey Kasem, all that stuff.
0: Mm-hmm.
1: But Triple Z was going against the grain and playing, you know, whether it was a Warumpi band or the Dead Kennedys or just the Riptides, it didn't matter, but there was a really broad colour palette.
0: That's
1: of
0: right.
1: Of influences and styles. So it was inclusive. And that's the problem with a lot of radio now, is that it's exclusive. You're not allowed in unless you know. So I'm eternally grateful, Wendy, for having a chat and playing it, because I think, as you say, I hope people don't give up the wonderful gift that community radio is and what it gives.
0: Exactly. Okay, so those three bands, so are any of them playing in Sydney in the near future? Like, I know I'm in Bathurst here, but...
1: No, the Tommies are still playing, but we tried to play Sydney. We played with the Cambodian Space Project a couple of years ago at the Marrickville Bolo, which was just amazing.
0: Yes, and as we all know, that's now the new Sydney Trade Union Club, the epicentre of the rock scene in Sydney. Without
1: fantastic room.
0: Hands down, everyone knows the Bolo. So, well, let's have a listen to Bad Jazz, and it's a great song. And how can people get a copy of the CD, Robert?
1: Well, that's a good question, because, you know, like most musos, I'm a terrible businessman. I am at Fry Up Records at Hotmail. I can send a CD to anyone, a CD single for $10 anywhere in Australia.
0: Right.
1: That's the music swap shop here in Carlton has got them for sale in the store. And it's on YouTube. So that's about as good as I can offer at the moment.
0: And maybe if someone went to Red Eye Records in Sydney, they'd probably order it at least. So,
1: because I'm a sole trader and literally skating on my ass, you know, like it's the new regime of digital entertainment, but I have done a number of CDs for media. So, but I'm not really focused on making money out of it, strangely enough. I mean, it's there for people to listen to on YouTube, and
0: yeah.
1: I want to set up a Bandcamp, but I'm a technical imbecile, so I will see what I can do.
0: You need probably your 12-year-old nephew to help you
1: That's
0: with that,
1: right.
0: or someone like that. So I know that you've posted me a copy of the vinyl single, which is a double A-side vinyl single that you released last year, called Window Pane, and on the other side is Born to Follow. So that was released late last year. So we'll give that a whirl and have another chat, I'd say, very soon, hopefully, once I get that. So I appreciate your time today. Robert Lastraga, ladies and gents, thank you so much for being with us on Dichotomy today, Robert.
1: My absolute pleasure, Wendy.
0: And believe it or not, a couple of songs before the interview I did play Died Pretty.
1: That's amazing, yeah.
0: Yeah, yeah. So,
1: fantastic.
0: And what a great band they were. So,
1: absolutely. Yeah.
0: So thank you so much. So thank you so much to
1: thank
0: Robert
1: you.
0: Lastraga. And Robert Lastraga, Stolen Quintet, and this is their new single called Bad Jazz.

That's Severed Heads. The album Since the Accident, recorded in 1982, 1983 at Terse Tapes and remixed in July 1983 at M Squared. And I'll just read out some of the people on that album. Gary Bradbury, Tom Ellard on tape machines, drum programming, sequences, turntables and televisions, with special guests Simon Insecticutor on guitar. I had to say that name, Simon Insecticutor. Love it. And it's interesting, at the bottom of it, it says this album is recommended for headphone listening. So there you go, one of our electronic pioneering electronic bands, Severed Heads. Before then, the On and Ons, off their album The On and Ons Calling from 2015, released on Citadel. And we heard the track Better Not Give Me Grief. Now, that album, it was a five-piece back then. So the three mainstays of the band are Glenn Morris and Brian Morris, their brothers, and also Clyde Bramley on bass, Clyde being from the Hoodoo Gurus. And that album also featured Richard Lane and John Roberts, but mainly they're a three-piece, and they're still going around. They're fairly new on the scene. When I say fairly new, maybe 6 years old. They have just released another album called Luminary earlier this year. So very well worth catching. Like, if you like your sort of garage rock, they often play at the Marrickville Bowling Club. And so right at the top was Robert Last Drag, a Stolen Quintet, and their new single released in April called Bad Jazz on Fry Up Records. And we did just hear the interview with Robert in the lead into that song. You're on Dichotomy. Wendy Spooner here. Let's have some blues now with B.B. King.

I said I'd play another track by Whirly World, and there you go. Another track off that 12-inch 45 they released in 1980 on Missing Link. Just a, self-titled album. Whirly World, spelt W-H-I-R-L-Y-W-I-R-L-D. And that track was called Boys of the Badlands. Before then, off a 2-CD set called Thunder Down Under 2, Raver's Guide 2000 Australia, released on P&C Tower Records, we heard the track Berliner by Billinger. And the two live tracks there were from Hunters and Collectors, recorded live at the venue. We heard The Slab and Carry Me, produced by Hunters and Collectors, recorded live at the venue in Melbourne, August 1984, released on the white label in the following year. And right at the top, we heard B.B. King. You're on Dichotomy on 2MCE. How are we all tonight? We're going to go in a different direction. How unusual for Dichotomy, not. Okay, so this

Okay, you're on Dichotomy with Wendy Spooner. Now, at the top of that lot, there's quite a few tracks there, was Diggin' the Boogie by Roy Hall, who, prior to being hired as Webb Pierce's pianist and brought to the attention of the Decca record label, had recorded for the Fortune label and also Tennessee independent label Bullet. Diggin' the Boogie was the B-side of Roy Hall's final 45 RPM recording for Decca. And yeah, that comes off a 2-CD set called Feel Like Rockin', Tennessee Rock and Roll. We followed Roy Hall with The Scientists off their mini album Blood Red River, released on Ogogo. We also heard Lone Ranger doing Quarter Pound of Eichen off Big Blunts Volume 2. And then we got into a bit of punk, the Dead Kennedys off the 1982 album Plastic Surgery Disasters. Terminal Preppy was the name of that track. And that final track, Presidents of the United States of America, Lunatics Love. The Presidents of the United States of America never fail to bring it. They're just fantastic energy. So, you're on Dichotomy, and I'm about to play a track by Dave Graney and the Mistley. And this one's off their album, You've Been in My Mind, and it's called We Need a Champion. But I also just want to talk and say they are coming up to Katoomba on Friday, September 11, to play a show at the Baroque Room in the Carrington Hotel. So Dave Graney and Claire Moore have a new album out called Laburnum of the Mind, and it contains the single Hits Are the Worst. So they are playing Friday, September 11 at the Baroque Room in the Carrington Hotel at Katoomba. Doors open at 7 o'clock and the show starts at 7:30. So yeah, they're a Melbourne band. They started out with the Moodists, who were very dark and deep and grungy back in the day. I'm talking the 80s. And gone through several iterations, including the Coral Snakes. And yeah, well worth catching. Dave Graney, totally changed from all that grunge to almost like lounge. It's very lounge music style these days. And of course, very witty and cutting lyrics. And in between songs, Dave just has the best spiels. So well worth going to see them on Friday, September 11, up in Katoomba. But in the meantime, let's have a listen to their track, We Need a Champion.

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1: Time is running and passing and passing and running and passing. So you all better get right at this time, because it might be no next.

You're listening to Dichotomy on 2MCE. Those last two tracks featured Ian Rylan. What we just heard then was Bad for Good off the Family from Cuba album by Ian Rylan and the Love Addicts. And all that wonderful guitar playing was Kim Volkman's work. I played some Kim Volkman earlier with Kim Volkman and the Whiskey Priests. And before that track, we also heard from the seminal 1985 punk album by X, Exasperations, released in 1985, and that was called TV Glue, that track. And before then, off their Ill Communication album, the Beastie Boys, which was the track Futterman's Rule. Lovely bit of drumming there. And right at the top was Dave Graney and the Mistley, We Need a Champion. The Exasperations album, released in 85, produced by Lobby Lloyd, engineered by Tony Cohen. Now, let's see. We only have about 7 minutes left, so I'm going to play Simple Minds, followed by Chuck Berry. So Simple Minds off their New Gold Dream album, the track Big Sleep, and follow that up with Chuck Berry off the Pulp Fiction soundtrack, a song called You Never Can Tell. So thank you very much for listening. I always appreciate everyone listening, and hopefully there are some night owls out there listening. We always hope that's the case. And look, I hope you've enjoyed the show. I've had a ball. Thanks very much.

0: Ladies and gentlemen, now the moment you've all been waiting for, it's a world-famous Jackrabbit Slim's Twist Contest. Now let's meet our first contestants here this evening. Young lady, what is your name?
1: Mrs. Mia Wallace.
0: And how about your fella here?
2: Vincent Vega.
0: All right, let's see what you can do. Take it away.
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1: Touch it, bring it, pay it, watch it, turn it, leave it, stop formatting. Touch it, bring it, pay it, watch it, turn it, leave it, stop formatting.
2: Let me take their ass back to the club real quick.

they know what is what, but they don't know what is what. They just strut. What the? They know what is what, but they don't know what is what. They just strut. What the?

0: Drug.
1: They know what is what, but they don't know what is what. They just strut. What the? They know what is what, but they don't know what is what. They just strut. What the?

Strut. They know what is what, but they don't know what is what. They just strut. What the? They know what is what, but they don't know what is what. They just strut. What the?

is what, but they don't know what is what. They just strut. What the? They know what is what, but they don't know what is what. They just strut. What the? They know what is what, but they don't know what is what. They just strut.

They just strut. What the? They know what is what, but they don't know what is what. They just strut. What the? They know what is what, but they don't know what is what. They just know what is what, but they don't know what is what. They just know what they know, but they don't know what they know. They just strut. 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
1: Fucking good, mate. 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
0: No, mate. No, I haven't. 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
1: Oh, it's sick, mate. 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

fired three shots, but Killick was in and gone in a few seconds. It was too dangerous to shoot at the airborne helicopter before Killick and his partner hijacked a car. 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

0: It's never too early or late in the night to still be on the radio. 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
1: Yeah. Thank you, thank you, thank you. 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
1: Good morning, I'm Laura Devoy. Firefighters in Japan say many people are trapped inside a shopping centre after a 7.1 magnitude earthquake struck the country's southwest. Here's the BBC's Caroline Hawley.
2: The earthquake struck the island of Kyushu just before 4:30 in the afternoon local time, ripping up roads, sparking fires and knocking out power to thousands of homes. Rescuers are searching for survivors at the Aeon shopping mall after its second floor collapsed. Many customers and staff had already been evacuated, but police sources are reported to have said that there's been no contact from between 20 and 30 people who worked there. There are also fears for those trapped at a paper factory. The authorities are still assessing the exact scale of the disaster, but around 300,000 people have been instructed to leave their homes amid warnings there could be more tremors in the days ahead.
1: New data shows Australia's net overseas migration has almost halved from its post-COVID peak. The Committee for Economic Development of Australia says net overseas migration fell by more than 250,000 people since September 2023. Treasury is forecasting migration to fall further by 2027-28. The figures come amid renewed debate on migration levels, with the Coalition and One Nation promising to limit net overseas migration. Australians spent nearly $22 billion online in the June quarter. Australia Post says 9.3 million households shopped online, with online marketplaces the top performing category, followed by food and liquor and fashion. However, the average basket size fell to a low of $90, with shoppers focusing on value, deals and delaying big ticket purchases. A Qantas plane is believed to have broken the record for the longest ever commercial flight. The plane took off from Melbourne and was in the air for 24 hours and 24 minutes before landing in the French city of Toulouse. It flew for more than 23,000 kilometres without stopping. It comes as Qantas plans to introduce non-stop flights between Sydney and London next year. A charity supporting the mental health of farmers says it's asking Australians to wear a flannel to make a difference. Farm Angels is accepting registrations for next month's Flanno for a Farmer campaign. One farmer is lost to suicide every 10 days. Speaking to National Radio News, CEO Jason Law says farmers are again feeling the strain.
3: We've still got people recovering from the severe flooding that's occurred in Queensland. We've got drought in parts of Queensland, New South Wales, Vic and South Australia, again, depending on what particular areas you're in. And look, general hardships, I mean, we look at the fuel prices that put up the price of fertilisers and polypipe and so on, just the day-to-day stresses that have gone up.
1: If you or someone you know needs help, you can call Lifeline on 13 11 14. Turning to sport, more gold for Australia at the Commonwealth Games. In the pool, Flynn Southam won the men's 100-metre freestyle, with Kyle Chalmers winning bronze. Jenna Forrester claimed the women's 200-metre individual medley, while Kiralee Hayes won the women's S13 50-metre freestyle. Will Petrick won silver in the men's 400-metre individual medley. Iona Anderson in the women's 50-metre backstroke. In gymnastics, Brianna Scott won the balance beam, while Jessie Moore claimed the gold in the parallel bars. And in athletics, Tori Lewis has broken the Australian record for the second time in as many weeks, running 11 seconds flat in the 100-metre semi-final. Fellow Aussie Lachie Kennedy broke the 10-second barrier in the men's 100-metre semi.
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1: Good morning, I'm Laura Devoy. Damage assessments are underway in Japan after a magnitude 6.8 earthquake struck the country's southwest on Tuesday afternoon. Dozens of people have been injured and there are fears of deaths. People have reportedly been trapped inside a shopping centre where an explosion occurred shortly after the quake. A number of people have also been reported missing from a paper factory. It comes a decade after a magnitude 7 quake struck the region and killed more than 270 people. The Royal Commission has heard Jewish patients requested their religion be removed from hospital admission documentation after two nurses allegedly made menacing comments about Israeli patients. Both have pleaded not guilty to criminal charges. Representatives of the Southwestern Sydney Local Health District, where the nurses used to work, will today front the Royal Commission on Anti-Semitism and Social Cohesion. Jewish health organisations and the Australian Health Practitioner Regulation Agency are also scheduled to appear. US President Donald Trump has met with his Israeli and Ukrainian counterparts in separate meetings at the White House. Press Secretary Caroline Levitt says both meetings were positive and productive. Mr. Trump, Benjamin Netanyahu and Volodymyr Zelensky then attended the funeral of Senator Lindsey Graham, who died earlier this month. Gaps have been identified in national data on pregnancy loss. Shannon Kirkwood reports.
2: The Australian Institute of Health and Welfare report has examined available data from five states and territories on pregnancy loss before 20 weeks gestation and related care. It found among women who gave birth in 2022, 3 in 10 had previously experienced at least one miscarriage and 10% had experienced two or more miscarriages, while women aged 30 to 39 accounted for around 6 in 10 pregnancy loss-related hospitalisations. Institute spokesperson Deanna Eldridge says the analysis doesn't reflect all experiences of pregnancy loss because it only includes women who later gave birth. The study recommends more comprehensive and consistent monitoring so the data better reflects the experiences, care needs and outcomes of those affected by pregnancy loss.
1: Some residents in Spain who fled deadly wildfires have been allowed to return home, but over the border in France, thousands more are being ordered to evacuate. More than 200,000 had already been forced from their homes. The BBC's James Waterhouse reports from outside Bordeaux.
3: There is an increasing sense of urgency the closer you get to the wildfires that have raged in this region for almost a week. Villages appear deserted as residents follow orders to evacuate from local officials. The acrid smoke becomes thicker as emergency vehicles speed along empty roads. In the thick woodland, diggers tear trees down to try and create a fire break, a barrier it's hoped the flames won't be able to breach. Closer to Bordeaux, there is anxiety among those waiting to see whether they'll be forced from their homes.
1: Turning to sport, Australia has won 6 gold medals so far on night 5 of the Commonwealth Games in Glasgow. In swimming, Lani Pallister won the women's 800-metre freestyle. Flynn Southam, Jenna Forrester and Kiralee Hayes also topped the podium. In athletics, Kai Robinson won the men's 10,000 metres. And in gymnastics, Brianna Scott won the balance beam, while Jessie Moore claimed the parallel bars. And in the AFL, Brisbane's Ty Gallop has been suspended for 3 games for serious misconduct. The 20-year-old shoved Port Adelaide's Mitch Georgiades into the ground after a tackle in a move he admitted was a very bad look. He pleaded guilty at the AFL tribunal last night and will be eligible to return in the last match of the home and away season.
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4: Having a look at your Central Tablelands weather forecast for Wednesday, partly cloudy, slight chance of a shower in the south, becoming less likely in the late morning and near zero chance of rain elsewhere. Bathurst is looking at a mostly sunny day today with a top of 10 degrees, getting down to minus 2 overnight tonight. Frost and sunny tomorrow, a top of 13 degrees. Friday, frost and sunny, a top of 14 degrees. In Orange today, clearing showers early this morning, a top of 8 degrees, getting down to minus 2 overnight tonight. Thursday should be sunny, a top of 9 degrees. And Friday, frost and sunny, a top of 11 degrees. Right now in Orange, sitting on 5 degrees, but feels like minus 1. And in Bathurst, sitting on 4 degrees and feels like minus 1 as well.
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12: Yurdomorang, Yamandomorang, Yunari, Wirrabi, Waradri Norangbang, Nina Bula, Bulogu. G'day. Welcome to Wiradjuri Country. 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
4: Good morning. Welcome to the breakfast program. Dom here filling in for Duck this morning, who's off this week. Pleasure to have your company on this Wednesday. Not a bad Wednesday in the Central West. Looks like it's gearing up to be a pretty all right day around the region. On the way during the course of the show, we're going to be hearing from Emma Jenkins this morning. She is from the Central West Caving Club. Lewis Donaldson caught up with her yesterday on Community Drive. We're going to be finding out more about getting into caving, if that sounds appealing to you. And we're also going to be hearing from Tori Wood from the Molong CWA. They're celebrating a special anniversary as they come close to their 100th. And it's a fantastic milestone to be reaching for regional Australia. And it's very hard to really acknowledge just how important the CWA are for regional areas. They do fantastic work in local communities, but also provide a very strong voice, combined voice for regional New South Wales. So great to hear that the CWA is still going strong after 100 years. On the way, we're also going to be doing some great music. We'll find out what's happening around the region arts-wise with Marianne Jakes from Arts Out West as well. And we'll be bringing you the local news on the half hour too. But right now, to get the show going this morning, I think we might do some local music. This is Smith and Jones with Hallowed Highway.

0: King Stingray Cat 5 here on 2MCE. Dominic Ingersoll here with you this morning. Let's do some community announcements for you. We'll start with one happening today up here at Charles Sturt University is the Bathurst Careers Expo. This is your chance to see more than 80 exhibitors in attendance ranging from educational institutions right across the state to large and small businesses based in the Central West as well. So if you are looking for a career change, if you've got a young one who might be looking to get into the workforce for the first time, a fantastic chance to come up and see what is on offer. So that's happening between 9 a.m. and 2 p.m. today. And I know a lot of school groups are coming up here already, but if you are looking for work at the moment or just want to look at what educational offers you have, come up to the Careers Expo that's being held at the CSU Gymnasium today between 9 and 2. And speaking of Charles Sturt University, they've got a series of open days coming up, including here in the Central West. That's coming up on Sunday, the 23rd of August at the Bathurst campus, and Sunday, the 30th of August at the Orange campus. So you can check out the campuses and see what's on offer. Sticking in Bathurst, the household chemical clean out, that is coming up this weekend here in Bathurst. So this is your chance to get rid of things like garden chemicals, pool chemicals, batteries, vapes, fluorolites, gas bottles, paint, poison, things that you shouldn't be just throwing out in the trash and you definitely shouldn't be disposing of down the sink. So that's coming up this Sunday, the 2nd of August at Harris Park at Mount Panorama. That's going to be open from 11 a.m. through to 2 p.m. So just a few hours, and that is free. You can drop all of those things off for free. So make sure you do that as part of the household chemical clean out. And just a reminder for people who are heading towards Sydney at the moment, there has been a number of speed limit changes along the Bells line of road, and I happen to be that way over the course of the weekend, went all the way from Bathurst to Sydney via the Bells line of road. And I can tell you, plenty of police officers on there at the moment making sure people are following these new posted speed limit changes. So the biggest one would be the 6.4-kilometre stretch just after the heavy vehicle checking station there, where it used to be 100. That is now 80 kilometres an hour at all times. It used to only be 80 when it was raining, but now it is 80 kilometres all the time. There's a new 50-kilometre-an-hour speed limit located through Bilpin, and there's a number of increases of the 60-kilometre zones as well by a few hundred metres. Now, all in all, the estimated impact is about 2 minutes on travel time, so it's not going to make a big difference to your time of arrival at the end of the day, but it will make a big difference for yours and other road users' safety as well. So please make sure you are slowing down and following the new signposted speed limits along Bell's line of road. You are with 2MCE. We've got the local news on the way in about 10 minutes from now. We've still got a couple more tunes to help take us there.
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0: to MCE Community News. Good morning, I'm Peter Hislop. Bathurst MP Paul Toole has labelled a new feral pig pilot program a failed attempt to address the issue. A mandatory control program is being rolled out across the Walgett region with the trial to combine baiting, trapping and shooting programs, with all landholders told they must participate. New South Wales Farmers says the pilot program has concerned farmers statewide that a big stick approach is being adopted. Paul Toole says there should be partnerships, not mandates, with landholders.
1: We need to tackle the problem and we need to tackle it together. And the answer from the government is to go and fine farmers who are not doing their part. This needs to be a partnership.
0: The Orange Library is running an experimental event on Thursday evening where locals are invited to pull up a seat with a philosopher. The Circle of Chairs is part of the library's Open Doors, Open Books, Open Minds program and is a place to have conversations about everyday dilemmas and life events. Dr. Simon Longstaff will be holding the conversations. He says each one is different.
2: It's an old skill that's starting to come back into fashion and we'll need to do is the exercise of human judgment. Also important at this time because so often we're being forced into positions where we have to be on one side of a question or another and we have to make our mind up without even being given the chance to talk about it, to think about it.
0: Central West foster care charity Veritas House says it has been ranked in the top 5% of New South Wales providers for compliance with case planning and cultural plans. Cultural plans support strong connections to tradition and language for children from culturally and linguistically diverse communities. Local staff have since met with the State Department of Communities and Justice. Orange councillor David Mallard says a reduction in the number of councillors from 12 to 9 could reduce diversity of representation and opinion in the chamber. The proposal has been put forward for a public vote on how many councillors should be elected, with 9 a more consistent number with LGAs of a similar population size. But councillor Mallard says a lower number would affect how decisions are made.
3: I think we're a very well-functioning council as we are. We've got a couple of dozen community committees. We have councillors who do a lot of work, and I think bringing that diversity of views and backgrounds into the chamber is really important as well.
0: And Central West artists from the LGBTIQ plus community are being invited to submit their works for the Queer Art Expo in Broken Hill. The call-out's been made across regional New South Wales for the Rainbow in the Outback event in September. Organiser Brendan Barlow says there's no set theme and anyone can enter.
4: The real core of it is just like a queer connection. It's about storytelling. It doesn't have to be queer art. It doesn't have to be someone who is queer. It's just anyone who's connected with queer people, queer movement, any allies. Anyone's welcome to show their art. It's kind of about sharing people's stories.
0: And that's your 2MCE Community News, supported by the Community Broadcasting Foundation. We'll have more in an hour.
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10: Let's have another look at your Central Tablelands weather forecast for today. Partly cloudy, slight chance of shower in the south, becoming less likely elsewhere later in the morning. Bathurst should be mostly sunny and top of 10 degrees today, getting down to minus 2 overnight tonight. Frost and sunny tomorrow with a top of 13 degrees. Friday, frost and sunny, a top of 14 degrees. In Orange today, slight chance of a shower this morning, a top of 8 degrees in Orange, getting down to minus 2 overnight tonight. Tomorrow, a top of 9 degrees, a sunny day expected. Friday, frost and sunny with a top of 11 degrees. Right now in Orange, sitting on 5 degrees, but that feels like temperature has it sitting pretty much perfectly on 0. And Bathurst sitting on 4 degrees, but again, that feels like temperature has it feeling like it's 0 degrees outside at the moment. You are with it. 2MCE, Dom here, filling in for Duck this morning. We're going to be doing finding out what's happening around the region arts-wise with Mary and Jakes shortly. But right now, let's do some local music. This is Clancy and Ricochet.

couple of local tracks there for you this morning. We had Clancy with Ricochet, and then we had the latest one from the Safety of Life at Sea with Births, Deaths, Marriages here on 2MCE. We do love playing local music for you here. We will do a couple of more local tunes for you in just a moment here on 2MCE. But first, going to do some Shepherd, and then we'll find out what's happening around the region with Marianne Jakes from Arts Out West. What?

0: Arts Out West, a roundup of what's happening in the arts around the Central West.
1: Hello there, it's Marianne Jakes here from Arts Out West. There's so much to see in our local galleries at the moment and at Rosby Wines up near Mudgee. Michael Burke and Nicola McCutcheon invite us to an exhibition called These Works Will Quite Possibly Save Your Life. There's a little caveat there that says individual results may vary, but if that title gives you any indication of the humour that Michael Burke and Nicola McCutcheon each bring to their paintings, it is whimsical yet serious. The works are rich in narrative. They've got a lot of empathy and emotional depth as well. There's a lot to unpick in these fantastic paintings and sculptures, and you'll see that through until late August at Rosby Wines, just outside of Mudgee. Heads up if you're also a sculptor. The entries for sculptures in the gardens at Rosby's close very soon, including the kids section. And that's always a huge one on the regional calendar. Staying in Mudgee for a moment, and new work opened a few days ago at Mudgee Arts Precinct. It's called Luster, Contemporary Artists in Greece and Crete. This is a group exhibition. It's presented by the Mudgee Arts Precinct and brings together some leading contemporary artists from Australia and New Zealand, reflecting on shared histories between nations through a really deeply personal and creative lens. A lot of these artists have spent time in Greece, have maybe a family background. They've reflected on it in a whole lot of different ways, painting and sculpture, and that runs through until September at Mudgee Arts Precinct. Let's move to Cowra now, where there's new work on show at Cowra Micro Gallery. Every weekend through until August, you can see Wayfaring with Marks and Spaces. This is a bit of an exploration to colour, gesture, mark making, and the relationship between abstraction and the built environment. The Cowra Micro Gallery is on the railway station at Cowra, and it is only open Saturdays and Sundays between 10 a.m. and 4 p.m. Just down the road at the Cowra Regional Art Gallery, new work will arrive on Saturday. The artist is Kiko Annemarie Schmeisler. I apologise for my pronunciation today. And the exhibition's called A Journey in Textiles. This highlights the artist's career from the late 1970s to just recently. And it looks at a rich Japanese heritage and the influence of the Australian landscape on her highly individual aesthetic. It is a beautiful exhibition. I've seen some pickies. We'll be in for a bit of a treat. It runs for August only at the Cowra Regional Art Gallery. And in Ralston, Lisa Kennedy has work on from Saturday at Gallery 47, Observations in Charcoal and Pen from the Ralston area. And over in Canoundra, Sue Hodge is back at Rosnay Organic with an African-themed exhibition. She has been travelling in parts of Africa, and these works are in paintings and pastel snapshots of what she saw on her recent travels. That opens as well on Saturday, running through until mid-September. Rosnay Organic is just outside of Canoundra. And Canoundra is well worth a visit. There are plenty of other little gallery spaces to check out while you are there. If you're looking for galleries, if you're travelling around the region, head to the Culture Maps website, click on the galleries map, and there is a real feast of things to see across the Central West. You'll find that all at centralnsw.com.
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5: Let's do some more local music for you right now. This is Liquid Culture and Lysergic Lavender.

Liquid Culture, Lysergic Lavender here on 2MCE. Dominguez Sol here with you this morning. Coming your way next hour of the programs. Yesterday on the community drive, Lewis Donaldson caught up with Emma Jenkins from the Central West Caving Club to find out more about caving. So we're going to be replaying that one for you. And also we're going to be hearing from Tory Wood. Peter Hislop caught up with the member with the Molong CWA to discuss the CWA and their special anniversary that they have coming their way very, very soon as well. So all that coming your way next hour, plus heaps more great music, and we'll have the local news for you again at 8:30. But national radio news on the way in a few minutes from now to help take us there. We're going to do some Ben Folds. This one's Still Fighting It here on 2MCE. Good morning.

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1: Good morning, I'm Laura Devoy. The head of Australia's National Science Agency will defend planned job cuts in a speech to the National Press Club today. Up to 350 jobs will be cut from the CSIRO, with more than 1,000 positions lost since early 2024. That's despite an increase in federal funding. Chief Executive Doug Hilton is expected to say the organisation faced a sobering backlog of essential repairs and renewal at the end of last year, with more than 80% of its 800 buildings no longer fit for purpose. A new report shows Australians are still spending despite cost of living pressures. Australia Post says shoppers spent nearly $22 billion online in the June quarter. Online marketplaces was the top performing category, followed by food and liquor and fashion. But Chelsea O'Reilly from Australia Post says Australians are looking for value for money and good deals.
2: As shoppers become more cautious, the average basket size fell to a record low of $90. Shoppers are focusing on value, deals and delaying big ticket purchases. In fact, almost 6 in 10 shoppers say they never buy at full price anymore.
1: Australian researchers have found a drug which disrupts cell functions, which they say could lead to a new treatment for deadly infectious diseases. It targets the host cell instead of the virus, meaning there's less chance of it mutating. The method was tested against a range of viruses, including those which cause COVID-19 and pneumonia in infants. Infection levels dropped by about half after 1 day and by up to 90% after 2 days. Further studies are needed to confirm safety and effectiveness. Don Aflano is the message from farming support charity Farm Angels. It's calling for registrations for next month's Flano for a Farmer campaign. One farmer is lost to suicide every 10 days due to the pressures of natural disasters and financial difficulty. Speaking to National Radio News, CEO Jason Law explains what the campaign is about.
3: Get around, have some fun. It's about getting the awareness going of what farmers mean to our day-to-day lives. I mean, just many of us don't even realise that, you know, the food in our table, the clothes in our backs, and, you know, the drinks we like, you know, the fruit juice, etc., they all come from farmers when you have a look at it. And so I'd encourage everyone to just think about the important part the farmers play in their lives.
1: If you are someone you know needs help, you can call Lifeline on 13 11 14. Conservation organisation Aussie Arc has transferred 20 Tasmanian devils to wildlife sanctuaries around the country. 5 will now call Queensland home, 3 Western Australia, 6 Victoria, 2 New South Wales and 4 are in their native homeland, Tasmania. Liz Gabriel from Aussie Arc says it's the first time young devils aged 2 to 3 years old have been transferred.
4: This is because Aussie Arc is so successful at breeding this species, we have a wonderful surplus of animals and can release devils in their prime. All 20 devils are for display only.
1: Turning to sport, it's been another good night for Australia at the Commonwealth Games. In swimming, Lani Pallister, Flynn Southam, Jenna Forrester, Kiralee Hayes and Australia's mixed medley relay team won gold. In athletics, Eleanor Patterson won gold and Nicola Olislarge's silver in the women's high jump. Lockie Kennedy smashed the Australian record in the men's 100-metre final, running 9.85 seconds to win silver. Tori Lewis broke the 11-second barrier to win bronze in the women's. And in gymnastics, Brianna Scott won the balance beam while Jessie Moore claimed the parallel bars.
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5: Let's have a look at your Central Tablelands weather forecast for Wednesday. Partly cloudy, slight chance of a shower in the south, becoming less likely later in the late morning. Bathurst looking at a top of 10 degrees, getting down to minus 2 overnight tonight. Thursday, frost and sunny, a top of 13 degrees. Friday, frost and sunny, a top of 14 degrees. And at this stage, looking like it'll be sunny across the weekend as well. In orange today, clearing showers, getting down to minus 2 overnight tonight, a top of 8 degrees today. Thursday, sunny, a top of 9 degrees. Friday, frost and sunny, a top of 11. Saturday, sunny with a top of 13 degrees. And Sunday, expecting a late shower in orange. Today in Bathurst, we are currently sitting on 6 degrees. Feels like 3 outside. Orange sitting on 5 degrees, taking a little while warmer, a little while longer to warm up in orange this morning. Sitting on feels like minus 1 at the moment.
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5: You are with 2MCE, Dominguez Sol here this morning, filling in for Duck. Emma Jenkins on the way this hour, caught up with Lewis Donaldson yesterday on Community Drive to talk all about Central West Caving Club. And we're also going to be hearing about the Molong CWA this hour as well. We've got some great tunes on the way, local news on the way at 8:30 as well. And to get us going this hour of the Brekkie program, here on 2MCE, you've got to do Bowling for Soup, a song that a lot of people don't realise is actually a cover. They are best known for it, but it is a cover song. This is 1985.

0: Today on 2MCE, we're joined by President of the Central West KV Club, Emma Jenkins. Emma, how are you going today?
1: Good. How about you?
0: Yeah, not too bad, not too bad. Now, Emma, you're here today to talk about something that I personally didn't know was a thing until just recently. Can you tell us about what's happening on the 9th of August?
1: What's happening is a joint show about guinea pigs.
0: That show, what does it involve? I'm not sure what exactly that entails. Can you describe what's going to happen?
1: Okay, so many breeders across the Central West and some from afar will come together and have their precious guinea pigs judged by a judge from Sydney who will eventually pick out a Best in Show winner.
0: And the judging, what does that exactly entail? Is it the colour, the hairstyles? What's the criteria?
1: It depends on the breed, and there's many, many breeds. The long hairs that goes on their coat, how thick their coat is. Most of the breeds, how they sit on the table. Are they chunky guinea pigs? Are they...
0: chunky guinea pigs, hey?
1: Chunky guinea pigs, yep. Whether their coat sits flat, their colour goes all the way to the skin. It just depends on the breed as to what the judge is looking for.
0: Mm. And forgive my ignorance, I'm thinking of dog shows and like doing tricks and obstacles and such. Is that even a thing with guinea pigs? How does that work?
1: Not with our breed show, but our pet show later on in the year, that will come into play.
0: Okay, right. And you're talking about the breeds. How many breeds or types of species of guinea pigs are we talking?
1: There is about 46 breeds of guinea pig.
0: Okay. And can we expect to see all 46 there?
1: Hopefully, yes, but you never know.
0: And I also see that there's some treatments. People can bring their guinea pigs along on the day. What can they get out of it?
1: So bring your little guinea pigs along and the Central West KV Club will do a nail trim and an ivermectin treatment for a gold coin donation.
0: Fantastic. And Emma, how long has this event been running for?
1: This is, as I say, it's a joint event with another KV club. We are ourselves a very new club, only beginning this year. We will start to have shows around the Central West from next year.
0: Okay, so yeah, very fresh club then.
1: Very fresh.
0: So, it's only in its early days, but what is the KV club about and what does it hope to achieve in the coming years?
1: We're hoping to promote what we call a pedigree KV, but most importantly, it's helping the public correctly care for their animals and promotes responsible breeding, as well as showing what the fancy is about friendship and learning together.
0: Emma, was there anything else that you'd like to add today? Any other thoughts or comments or things worth noting about the August 9 event?
1: Just come along and have a look and see what we're all about.
0: Yeah, awesome. I might even pop along and see what it's about. As I said before, I wasn't familiar with this kind of event and I've definitely learnt something new today.
1: Good.
0: Awesome.
1: I hope it's successful.
0: Yes. me too. And I hope the guinea pigs get something out of it. I'm sure they will with the treatments and whatnot. Sounds great.
1: I hope so.
0: You've been listening to 2MCE.

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1: 2MCE Community News. Good morning, I'm Peter Hislop. Orange Greens councillor David Mallard says he sees the number of councillors in the chamber as a strength and is concerned about the implications of reducing the number of officials from 12 to 9. Orange Council is seeking advice from the State Electoral Commission on the best way to put it to a public vote. Councillor Mallard says a smaller number would affect diversity of opinion.
2: I'm not sure about whether the public necessarily realise the implications of making those changes. So I'll wait to see what information comes back. I definitely think the size of the council that we have is actually a strength rather than a weakness.
1: Volunteers at the Bathurst Community Op Shop are starting recovery from a fire which tore through a shed on Monday morning. A shed at the Kelso site caught alight, but the blaze was contained by firefighters before it could spread to other buildings. Shop manager Bobby Burke says it's not the first time the shop has dealt with a fire, but authorities say it is not being treated as suspicious. The Orange Library is hosting a philosopher on Thursday night and an empty circle of chairs for members of the community to talk about ethical dilemmas people face. The initiative started over 30 years ago when Dr. Simon Longstaff put a circle of 10 chairs in Sydney's CBD with no topic or rules for discussion. Dr. Longstaff says each conversation takes on a different tone.
3: What if your neighbour up the river is wasting their water allocation? It's perfectly legal for them to do so. How do you respond in a community? So these issues arise in every part of the country, which is why I've been so keen to be in rural and regional Australia.
1: A final call out is being made for LGBTIQ plus artists in the Central West, with submissions for the Broken Hill Queer Art Exhibition closing on Friday. The exhibition is part of the Rainbow in the Outback Festival, running in September for its second year. Organiser Brendan Barlow says the submissions can be made on the festival's website.
4: Being in regional areas, a lot of the times, our numbers of events are made up by allies, but those allies are equally as important for people living in regional areas. You know, those are the people that are supporting us, that are around us. So to celebrate with them is also fantastic as well.
1: Bathurst Council is reminding residents a household chemical clean-out is being held this Sunday at Harris Park. Mayor Robert Taylor says it's important problem waste is properly sorted.
5: Council's got a collection centre up there, so anyone that wants to get rid of these hazardous items, you know, we can't have them laying around the house.
1: And Wattle Tree House in Bathurst has made another call for homelessness and DV support services to register to attend the services event on August 7 at the sports ground. Services that are interested can call or email with details via the house's Facebook page. And that's your 2MCE Community News. Your news is made possible with support from the Community Broadcasting Foundation.
6: And a good morning to you and welcome to another Wednesday morning music program on 2MCE. My name is Lawrence. I'll be with you for the next 2 hours with lots and lots of music as usual. So do stay with me and we'll have variety, variety, the spice of life, as they say.
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0: Yes, you are with 2MCE, having a look at your Central Tablelands weather forecast. Sunny in Bathurst today, a top of 10 degrees, getting down to minus 2 overnight tonight. Frost and sunny tomorrow, a top of 13 degrees. And Friday, frost and sunny with a top of 14 degrees. In Orange, a clearing shower today, a top of 8 degrees, getting down to minus 2 overnight tonight. Should be sunny tomorrow, top of 9 degrees. Friday, frost and sunny with a top of 11 degrees. Right now in Orange, sitting on 5 degrees in Bathurst, sitting on 6 degrees, and you are with 2MCE. Very soon going to be hearing from the Molong CWA, but right now let's do some Lord. This one is Royals. I've never seen

0: thanks so much for your time, Tori. And we'll start with the 100th, which is coming up in a few short months. I bet there's still some organising to do. Tell me, what's significant about the Molong CWA and what's significant to you about this anniversary?
1: So the fact that we have been in formation since 1926 and we are in our 100th year, it's a big milestone for a community group because back in 2009, the branch was actually at verge of closing because of the older members that were in our branch. They were all very tired. So a bunch of younger ladies went to a meeting and revived it, basically. So now we're a bunch of mums and elderly ladies, and we get together every month and we have dinner at one of the local pubs, and then we have our meeting. And I guess for the significance of the 100th year is I became a member of Molong CWA because my husband's grandma and auntie were members of the CWA. So, yeah, I've kind of carried on that family tradition for them.
0: Mm.
1: It's just very special. And then my daughter is also a junior member of Molong CWA branch.
0: Okay. So keep it in the family.
1: Yeah.
0: And I mean, that's really great to hear because often when I hear about CWA groups that are around our region, you know, you do often think of older women who are in the group, and there's often discussions about how to keep the group alive. So, yeah, I mean, what dynamic does having younger women add to that? And how does that, I guess, help with, having a social life and also get support in your lives for younger women?
1: So we run the luncheon pavilion at the local show every September, and then we fundraise for different things in our community. We give money to both the local schools at the end of the year for their presentation night. Yeah, and basically we're a bunch of working mums and ladies from all walks of life, and that's why we have our meetings now in the evening, because we can't all get together during the day.
0: And have you heard about other groups, facing a similar thing or are looking to encourage more younger women to be part of their groups?
1: Yeah, there's groups around us such as Boronor and Kudal. Well, Kudal's actually in recess because they couldn't get anyone to join younger wives. But, yeah, like Boronor, they do things like they do Christmas in July, like Cumnock's having Christmas in July this Saturday night at the local bowling club. It's a friendly bunch of ladies in the Central West and we all get on very well. And the Central West group is actually also celebrating 100 years in December. Big year for CWA in the Central West of New South Wales.
0: Absolutely. So there's a lot coming up for Molong CWA in particular. What are you looking to do for these 100th anniversary celebrations when they do come up in November?
1: So we're having a luncheon at the local showground pavilion, and we've invited past presidents, past members, community groups, musician coming from Penrith to play some music for us, who's actually one of the members' sisters, local school kids singing the Australian National Anthem for us.
0: Mm-hmm.
1: So, yeah, we're in full swing for still organising that. We've still got a few months to go, but we're in the downhill run.
0: Yeah, plenty of time
1: we've
0: still.
1: We've got plenty of time, but it'll come around quickly as it does.
0: Yeah, I can imagine. And more, sooner to now, you've got this trivia night coming up. Tell us about that.
1: Yeah, so on the 15th of August, which is only a few weeks away, we're holding a trivia night with the theme being fashions of the last 100 years. It's being held at the Molong Bowling Club for a 7:30 start, and we'd like to have as many people there as possible, because we are raising funds to put towards our 100th celebration. So I've got the number if people would like to book a table.
0: Yeah, go for it.
1: So it's 0439 754842, and yeah, the more the merrier.
0: Mm.
1: It'll be a fun night. There's going to be rounds of trivia, rounds of games in between. There's going to be like a table project, so each table will get items in the middle and they have to build something with those products through the night.
0: Well, it's great to hear about that event that's coming up for the trivia and, of course, the 100th anniversary celebrations, and all the best with that. Is there anything else about the group that you wanted to add before we go?
1: We're always looking for new members, so if you'd like to join, we'd love to have you.
0: Perfect. Thanks so much for your time, Tori, for walking us through all things happening at the Molong CWA. Appreciate your time.
1: No worries. Thanks, Peter.
2: You are with 2MCE, Dominic Ingersoll here with you this morning. Going to be back with some more tunes in just a moment.
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You are with 2MCE, Dominic Ingersoll, here with you this morning. Been a pleasure filling in for Duck this morning. Now, stick around because we've got some more great programming on the way throughout the course of your day. Lawrence is next door. He is getting ready to bring you the morning music program. And being that it is a Wednesday, we're also going to have the Seymour Hour here on 2MCE. That's coming your way across the next few hours. We'll have the talking newspaper for you at midday, as we'll bring you stories from the Western Advocate and the Central Western Daily. And of course, we'll bring you a mix down from Rick's Country Mix as well, so you can hear some great country music tunes. All that plus heaps more coming your way this afternoon here on 2MCE. And of course, today being a Wednesday, I'm here a day early. I will also be back with you tomorrow morning from 11 a.m. and just another from 11 a.m. from 7 a.m. I'm going to be incredibly late if I get here at 11. And don't forget, the Careers Expo is on today. If you want to find out more about switching jobs or getting your first job, come up to the Uni today at their gymnasium. To take us out, we're going to do some Green Day. This one's 21 Guns.

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1: Good morning, I'm Laura Devoy. In Japan, two people have been confirmed dead after a shopping centre collapsed following a strong earthquake. The 6.8 magnitude quake struck Japan's southwest yesterday afternoon. The country's public broadcaster last night reported 10 people in the shopping centre were unaccounted for. Another person died in a separate building collapse, while multiple people were reported missing from a factory after a chimney collapsed. Search and rescue operations are continuing this morning. Australian doctors are increasingly turning to artificial intelligence scribes for note-taking. Digital Rights Watch found 4 in 10 GPs use AI scribes, with uptake doubling in the past year. The report says after listening to patients' consults, some tools could provide diagnoses, write referral letters and prescriptions. The findings have triggered concerns about productivity benefits being placed ahead of ensuring patients receive safe, accurate and confidential medical advice and treatment. Australians are so hypervigilant they are dismissing factual content online as untrustworthy. Shannon Kirkwood has more on the research from Western Sydney University.
2: Researchers undertook a one-week digital diary study with 55 adult participants in Australia. They fact-checked online content participants had labelled untrustworthy and found 39% was factually correct. Social media is the most used type of media among Australian adults. The study also found Australians were quick to dismiss as false, misleading or untrustworthy content produced by mainstream news outlets. Lead researcher Professor Tanya Notley says people are often dealing with an avalanche of claims on social media, which can be confusing or stressful.
1: A new report warns Australia faces $2.6 billion in avoidable costs if it fails to meet elimination targets for hepatitis B and hepatitis C. Almost 300,000 Australians are living with viral hepatitis. There were nearly 1,000 deaths in 2023 alone, despite the availability of modern treatments. Hepatitis Australia CEO Lucy Clines says Australian governments have committed to eliminating viral hepatitis as a public health threat by 2030.
3: Failing to meet those 2030 elimination targets is not only going to cost lives and increase pressure on hospitals, but it's going to leave Australians carrying more than $2.6 billion in avoidable costs. Elimination will deliver an estimated return of $7 for every dollar invested in hepatitis B.
1: A Qantas plane has flown from Melbourne to Toulouse in France in what is believed to be the longest ever commercial flight. The plane was in the air for 24 hours and 24 minutes and flew for more than 23,000 kilometres without stopping. It comes as Qantas plans to introduce non-stop flights between Sydney and London next year. Turning to sport, in netball, Australia remains undefeated at the Commonwealth Games after defeating Malawi 68-32. The Diamonds will play their last group match against South Africa, who is also undefeated, tomorrow. Australia's men's 3x3 wheelchair basketball team is through to the semi-finals after beating Wales. In swimming, 17-year-old Sienna Tui won silver in the women's 50-metre breaststroke, while Zach Stubblety-Cook took bronze in the men's 200-metre breaststroke. And in athletics, Leah Roberts won bronze in the women's hammer throw. In tennis, Cruz Hewitt has won his first ever ATP Tour match. The 17-year-old son of Leighton Hewitt defeated veteran Marcos Giran in straight sets at the Washington DC Open.
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4: And a big thank you to the news team, and they'll be back on the top of the hour as usual, all through the day. All right, we have a Central Tablelands weather forecast for today, Wednesday the 29th of July. A partly cloudy day predicted, with a slight chance of a shower in the south, most likely in the morning, while remaining near zero chance of rain elsewhere. Winds northwest, 20 to 30 kilometres per hour, and a top temperature around the 16 degree mark. More specifically for the coloured city orange, mostly cloudy with a slight chance of a light morning shower, clearing up later in the day. Winds northwesterly at 15 to 20 kilometres per hour, shifting southwesterly by midday. Top temperature predicted for orange around the 9 to 11 degree marks. For Bathurst, specifically, a mostly sunny day except a chilly morning, partly cloudy as well, with a very low chance of rain. Wind northwesterly to westerly, 26 kilometres per hour, and a top temperature predicted around the 13 degree mark for Bathurst. That's about it for the weather. Just a friendly reminder with the time just a little bit after 5 minutes past nine. The 40 kilometres per hour speed limits around our schools is now in force. So please, please slow down to the required speed and watch out for the children.
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And a good morning to you, and welcome to another Wednesday morning music program on 2MCE. My name is Lawrence, sitting in the hot seat, as usual on Wednesday mornings, taking you through till 11 o'clock today, with lots and lots of music, as usual. So stay with me, and we'll see if we can play some music

And we're going to feature ABBA, A-B-B-A, ABBA, today on the program. So hopefully you can join in and sing along with ABBA. Let's see, we're going to start off with appropriately. Thank you for the music from ABBA. Well, you're welcome. You're welcome, ABBA.

And a big finish there. Three coins in the fountain from the four aces. Four aces. That's a winning hand, isn't it? Four aces. All right, moving along on the Wednesday morning music program on 2MCE. We have, we're featuring ABBA today as our feature artist. We're going to play more, of course, of ABBA. But just now, we're going to play something from Don Costa and his orchestra. Never, never, never, never on a Sunday.

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1: And there we go with Don Costa and his orchestra and chorus, of course. Very important to have the chorus in there to fill up the gaps, never on a Sunday. From a movie of the same name, Never on a Sunday, back in the 60s, way back, October the 1st, 1960. All right, let's move along. We're featuring ABBA. ABBA on the Wednesday morning music program today, so let's have some more ABBA, shall we? This is Honey, Honey.

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Now, there's a date for the next big collection, and it's a free collection that doesn't cost you anything for the next collection on Sunday, the 2nd of August, 2026, from 11 a.m. to 2 p.m. And it's going to occur at Harris Park, Mount Panorama. So I'll just give you those dates and times again. It's Sunday, the 2nd of August, this year, of course, 2026. The time is 11 a.m. to 2 p.m. at Harris Park on Mount Panorama. There we go. And get rid of all your toxic stuff that's hanging around the house and in the shed and elsewhere. All right, let's have a little bit of something from Jane Morgan. This is Fascination.

And a short and sweet rendition of Fascination from Jane Morgan. All right, let's move along on the Wednesday morning music program. We've got something from... what have we got? I think we've got something from Julie Andrews. I wonder as I wander. So she's going for a bit of a wander around.

And there we had Rita Coolidge. Rita Coolidge with a song written by Boz Scaggs back in the late 70s. We're all alone. We're all alone. All right, moving along. We've got Debbie Reynolds here singing about rainbows. And I must say that coming into the studio this morning early, there was a beautiful rainbow all the way from Orange, actually, all the way from Orange across Bathurst. So there you go. There's a positive sign there somehow with a beautiful, beautiful rainbow. So here we go with Debbie Reynolds.

And there we go with Debbie Reynolds, all about raindrops and rainbows, of course. Right, moving along on the Wednesday morning music program, we have another song from ABBA, Take a Chance on Me. This is ABBA, of course, a feature artist for today on the program.

Jose Feliciano there. I've got to get the accent right. My world is empty without you, babe. There we go. Jose Feliciano, very, very accomplished artist. Very, very much so. All right, let's move along on the Wednesday morning music program. This is Elvis Presley, Swivel Hips himself, with Puppet on a String.

And there we had ABBA, Hasta Mañana, our feature band, or our feature artist, I should say, for today on the Wednesday Morning Music Program. Before that, we had The Big O, Roy Orbison, with Pretty, Pretty Paper. And if you're doing some wrapping, you want to have it in pretty paper and some ribbon, of course, to tie it all together. And the Big O, Roy Orbison, is the one to carry that particular song along. All right, we're heading towards the news. It's just a couple of minutes away, or a few minutes away. So we're going to play a little bit from the Emerson String Quartet. Emerson String Quartet with Allegretto.

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1: Good morning, I'm Laura Devoy. Tens of thousands of people have been sent to evacuation centres following a deadly 6.8 magnitude earthquake in southern Japan. Two people have been confirmed dead and others are trapped after a shopping centre collapsed on Kyushu Island. Prime Minister Senai Takeuchi has urged residents to take all precautions.
2: The Cabinet Office has sent their research team to the affected area. We are currently assessing the damage and the number of casualties. But there have been reports on injuries as well as power cuts, damaged roads, bridges, and buildings. I ask that everyone take measures to protect themselves.
1: That from DW News. Jewish health organisations will front the Royal Commission on Anti-Semitism and Social Cohesion today after the inquiry heard Jewish patients requested their religion be removed from hospital admission documentation. It came after two nurses allegedly made menacing comments about Israeli patients. Both have pleaded not guilty to criminal charges. The US Central Command says the Islamic Revolutionary Guard Corps launched multiple ballistic missiles from Iran in an attempted surprise attack on US forces in the Middle East this morning. CENTCOM says all missiles were successfully intercepted. Meanwhile, the US and Ukrainian presidents have been among those to pay tribute to Senator Lindsey Graham at a memorial service in Washington today. The Republican served for more than 30 years. He died earlier this month at the age of 71. US President Donald Trump has told mourners he was blessed to know Senator Graham, who was a true American original.
3: Even though Lindsey's life was cut short while he was still so full of vim and vigor, there can be no doubt that he lived absolutely to the fullest. He died doing the work he was born to do. He was truly a great politician.
1: A national charity says there's no let-up to the price pressures facing farmers and rural communities. Farm Angels is preparing for a national campaign which shines a light on the important role of Australian farmers and raises funds to support their mental health. CEO Jason Law has told National Radio News it often goes unnoticed that farmers are price takers, which brings ongoing challenges.
4: They can't alter the price that they sell their goods for because the market dictates that. They basically say, well, here's the price, take it or leave it. And that causes a massive psychological stress on farmers when they know their costs are going up and they know that they can't do anything about the price they sell it for.
1: There are major delays in Sydney this morning with emergency works underway in the M5 tunnel. Transurban workers conducting routine checks early this morning found safety issues with a fan inside the tunnel. Eastbound lanes between King George's Road and Marsh Street were closed. Motorists are advised to expect significant delays and reconsider their need to travel in the area. Australia has continued its dominance at the Commonwealth Games with another 9 gold medals. Shannon Kirkwood has the latest.
5: 5 of Australia's gold medals on day 5 came in the pool. Lani Pallister won the women's 800-metre freestyle, Flynn Southam the men's 100-metre freestyle, Jenna Forrester the women's 200-metre individual medley, and Kiralee Hayes the women's S13 50-metre freestyle. Australia also won the mixed medley relay. In athletics, Eleanor Patterson won gold and Nicola Olislager's silver in the women's high jump, while Kai Robinson won the men's 10,000 metres. And there were 2 gold medals in the gymnastics, Brianna Scott on the balance beam and Jessie Moore on the parallel bars.
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6: And a big thank you to the news team. They'll be back on the top of the hour all through the day. We have a Central Tablelands weather forecast for today, Wednesday the 29th.